0: As Marketplace's Sabri Benishour explains, most of the time when something like this happens, the bond market is trying real hard to tell us something.
1: I don't know if this has ever happened to you, but one time my old gym was like, hey, how would you like to prepay your membership for 2 years in advance? And I was like, no, why would I do that? And they were like, well, we'll give you a really good discount. And I was like, well, it better be one heck of a discount because, like, what if you shut down? So I didn't do it. And lo and behold, the gym went bankrupt a year later. 30-year bonds are like my shady old gym. Not the shadiness or the bankruptcy, but the fact that they ask you to lock up your money for a long time.
2: You tie yourself up for 30 years, you're locked in.
1: Stephen Lipley is global co-head of bond ETFs at BlackRock.
2: And so you're going to potentially demand a premium to take that risk.
1: So much can go wrong in 30 years, and investors want to get paid more for that risk. And recently, they've been wanting to get paid extra more.
3: Yields have been rising, and that's a signal that markets are becoming uncomfortable.
1: Ian Shepherdson is chairman of Pantheon Macroeconomics.
3: First is the intractability of the huge budget deficit that the U.S. has been running for some time.
1: Government debt held by the public hit 100% of GDP in March, and people are starting to wonder if they will get paid back in 30 years.
3: There's no plausible, credible plan to reduce that anytime soon.
1: Now, whilst investors have been worrying about the U.S. government, they have also discovered they have alternatives. Again, Stephen Lipley at BlackRock.
2: All of a sudden, you have this very large issuance boom in AI that's necessary to build out the infrastructure. This is all happening at the exact same time.
1: Tech companies are offering high-paying long-term bonds of their own that are competing with the government's. Leslie Falconio is head of fixed income strategy at UBS Wealth Management.
4: Pension funds, insurance companies, asset liabilities manager, you know, they love these yields that we're seeing.
1: So long-term investors have worries, they have options, and they are out here yelling that they want higher yields. Now, 30-year yields don't influence mortgages or car loans the way 10-year yields do. But the thing about the long-term is that after a while, it becomes the now, and so may higher rates. In New York, I'm Sabri Benishour for Marketplace.
0: Wall Street today, or maybe market-based capitalism more broadly today, bond yields were up, as we've discussed. Oil was up, geopolitics being what it is. Stocks? Nope. We'll have the details when we do the numbers.

0: There was a data point out from China's main statistical agency last week that is raising some eyebrows. Growth in the world's second biggest economy is slowing. 4.3% in the second quarter, that is down from 5% in Q1. Yes, Chinese data, so grain of salt. But when you dig down a little bit, there are some reasons to be worried, both for China and for the rest of us. We have called Adam Posen to talk things over. He's the president of the Peterson Institute for International Economics. Adam, it's good to have you back on the program.
1: Thanks, Guy. Glad to be with you.
0: So in a nutshell, in layman's terms, bearing in mind that GDP report out of Beijing last week, what is going on over there that it is slowing? I mean, it's the second biggest economy in the world. It's a big deal.
1: It's a big deal, and it's not just slowing. It's slowing after being slow for quite some time. They've got a bunch of domestic consumption that's very weak and is getting weaker, and they've got a small business sector and private sector outside of tech that's not investing. You take away the housing boom that they had a few years ago, it's not much of an engine for the world's second biggest economy.
0: Yeah, so the housing boom we've actually talked about before on the program, they had a big housing and property crash, and there's a big overhang. Talk to me, though, about that thing you said, domestic consumption, which in plain English is consumers not consuming over there. Why does that matter? Why is that important?
1: Consumption makes a smaller part of the Chinese economy, Kai, than in the U.S., but it still makes up 40-50%. And some people would say it's totally down to the real estate bubble, that all these people had invested in houses or condos or unbuilt condo houses that are now worthless. But generally, historically, household balance sheets are not

0: thing a lot more.
1: Got it. And you mentioned small businesses too. Talk to me about them.
0: Well, part of the miracle in the 80s, 90s into the 2000s in China was this enormous growth of small business. And those people essentially borrow from other members of their family to make investments. And there's very little separation between what's household consumption and what's a small business. Mm. So when they go down, they tend to go down together. And that's what we're seeing. And so they keep pumping money into the state-owned enterprises. They keep pumping money into the tech firms. But there's this whole vast share of the Chinese economy that's flat or shrinking.
1: You mentioned the miracle that was the Chinese economy in the 80s and 90s. A huge part of that, obviously, was growth in manufacturing and has been more recently growth in technology, right? They're making more EVs than almost anybody in the world. And they're exporting, you know, enormous amounts of stuff. Is that not enough to stimulate and drive the Chinese economy then?
0: The simple answer is no. Huh. Even with this enormous manufacturing sector, even with cramming exports down the throats of the rest of the world, they're not seeing the rise in living standards and real incomes because they're competing on doing cheap stuff. You can produce an awful lot of EVs, and what you're essentially doing is grafting one transistor onto one battery onto a metal box. It's not like, you know, hand finishing autos in the Ford assembly plants 100 years ago. Right. It's not high labor.
1: Right. My usual attempt at making this relevant to the everyday consumer is to point to some person in like Ottumwa, Iowa, and why they should care. But let me broaden that, right? Because as I said at the beginning, and as you have pointed out many times on this program, China is an enormously important part of the global economy. But if I'm in Ottumwa, Iowa, or small town France, or you know, out someplace in Africa, why do I care that the Chinese economy is slowing after a period of slow growth?
0: I think you care for two or three reasons. The first reason is even if it's the export boom is not enough to save the Chinese economy on its own, it is enough to do a lot of damage and cause displacement of workers in the French or the German or the American car sector. It is enough to do a lot of displacement of workers in soybeans and other things that the U.S. exports. If you have a weaker Chinese economy, they're just buying less stuff. The second thing is a Chinese economy that's weaker and it's saving so much more ends up putting a downward pressure on prices throughout the world. And some parts of that are good, right? It means more purchasing power. But this deflationary pressure brings down the value of other things in the world, and it leads to various forms of unfair competition.
1: Let me bring it home with this. Is there a way, you know, President Xi and his minions have the great luxury of a nominally a command economy. Can they stimulate, can they make this get better simply by force of macroeconomic will?
0: No. It partly depends on why you think the economy is so flat. If it's due to the overhang of the dead property sector, they can put in some stimulus and partially offset it, but until they clean that up, it won't work. Even more so, if you're from my point of view, and it's the people just don't trust the future, they don't trust the security of their property, then they're not going to respond to the stimulus at all.
1: Hmm. Adam Posen is the president of the Peterson Institute for International Economics. Adam, thanks a bunch. I appreciate your expertise.
0: Thank you for having me.

I'll tell you what, American Telephone and Telegraph is having a moment. AT&T announced second quarter earnings today. Expectations were beat. $31.5 billion in revenue, 100,000 more new phone subscribers than analysts had been guessing, and a record 646,000 new people using its internet services.

0: Marketplace's Kelly Wells is on that one.
1: The 140-year-old company's had a couple wins at once, says Cameron Chow. He is senior director analyst with Gartner. The first, they've added lots of people. AT&T bought Lumen's fiber internet business last year.
2: That integration allowed them to add immediately a million subscribers and over 4 million locations to their footprint.
1: And the second, says Chow, they've had fewer people leave.
2: Because the churn rate's much lower than your typical telco industry.
1: That's thanks to a strategy called bundling. That's when the company offers deals to get clients to sign up for their phone and internet services.
3: It's really about cross-selling within their install base.
1: Dan Ives is partner and senior managing director at the banking and research firm Yorkville Ives.
3: We're seeing the consolidated landscape play out. And the bundling is one of the biggest Swiss Army knife opportunities that they have.
1: Because it makes life simpler for customers, and it makes it more difficult to leave. So, yeah, it's been a good quarter, but Craig Moffett says AT&T's doing about as well as it was 15 years ago, and 30 years ago. He's co-founder and senior analyst at Moffett Nathanson.
4: Over the long term, AT&T hasn't shown that it can actually invest at above the cost of capital.
1: Internet service has obviously exploded since the mid-90s. Cell phones have evolved into little supercomputers today, and yet
4: the telcos really haven't enjoyed much of that economic growth. They are the network builders, and the wealth is being created by the companies that ride on the networks.
1: The hope, Moffett says, is that bundling will earn AT&T a bigger slice of that growth. But it can only do that in a fraction of the country right now, and adding more service areas is expensive. I'm Kaylee Wells for Marketplace.

0: coming up.
1: I don't like boats. Water scares me.
0: Better get your sea legs. Quick, too. But first, let's do the numbers. Dow Industrial's down 6 points. We'll call that even. Finished at 52,218. The NASDAQ subtracted 146 points, 0.6%. 25,690. The S&P 500 down 10 points, just over a 0.1%, 74.98. Kelly was just telling us about AT&T's very good quarter. Ticker symbol T dialed up 3.6%. Today, rival Verizon brightened just shy of 1.2%. T-Mobile found about a 0.1%. Oil, 6 week highs, gang. Brent crude 2.9 higher. West Texas Intermediate added 1.5%. Oil companies, they just rose in lockstep as it happens, I don't know. ExxonMobil increased 1.8%. Chevron ascended 1% on the day. Bonds fell. Yield on the 10-year T-note. This is the 10-year now. 4.66%. 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
0: This is Marketplace. I'm Kai Rizdahl. The thing about doing a tariff story, as we are about to do, is that there is a swirl of numbers and acronyms you have to get up to speed on to know what's going on. For example, there are Section 122 tariffs, the ones the Trump administration put in place after his tariff-palooza of last April was struck down by the Supreme Court. They expire on Friday. There are Section 301 tariffs on Brazil that the president announced last week. And a couple of days ago, there were those 50% tariffs on Canadian imports imposed under Section 338 of the Smoot-Hawley Act. Yes, that Smoot-Hawley. So we have done what we usually do when we want to understand what the tariff economy is like deep in the heart of it. We've called Gretchen Blau. 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Gretchen, good to talk to you.
6: Good to be here.
0: I am going to ask what lawyers, I think, would probably call a leading question, but my recitation a minute ago of all the coming and going and toing and froing of tariff policy, I suppose you'd say, sounds like chaos to me. We're back in it. What does it sound like to you?
6: That's a pretty good description.
0: So how does that manifest in your day-to-day? I mean, are your clients and customers calling you and saying, what is happening?
6: Well, yeah, we have a lot of requests for tariff quotes, you know, to get the entire landed cost of a shipment. And as it stands, the 25% on Brazil imports started today. It's kind of overlapping with the 122 tariffs, which expire on Friday. We've heard through different sources that it could be 10% for countries where a deal was negotiated, 12.5% where a deal was not negotiated. And then we've also heard 20% across the board. And now we have 50% tariffs coming up with Canada. That one was a total and complete surprise. So it has been chaos.
0: This is a serious question. Where do you go to get the definitive truth? Because this is a bottom line issue for your clients and your customers.
6: Right. It kind of depends, because sometimes the proclamations and the executive orders issued by the White House, they will have the commodity classification of where things apply. Sometimes they don't, and we have to wait for a CSMS message, which is issued by customs
0: Okay, wait. CSMS, is that some fancy federal thing that gives you information?
6: It's a subscription we have with customs and border protection to give us updates. But we really have to wait until we get something directly from customs to see what's going on. And a lot of times that's not quite quick enough for the importers we work with. So it leads to a lot of questions.
0: Yeah, I bet it does. When you have conversations with your colleagues in the logistics business, not only across this country, but all over the world, I imagine you have professional contacts. What do they say to you?
6: Well, as an example, we have an office in Northern Ireland, and they send a lot of farm equipment and tractors and whatnot and high lifts and that type of thing to the U.S. And where before the steel portion or the aluminum portion, whatever metal portion was one tariff, and then the rest of it was a different tariff. Now there's a whole thing where if it's over 15% of the metal, it would be classified as the metal and the 232 tariffs would apply. But in some cases, some of them are 50% and some of them are 25%. So I got told by our manager there that I was talking nonsense when I explained this to him. I mean, we have a good relationship. He wasn't being insulting at all. But he said, how do I explain that to my customer? And I said, I don't know. Right. I'm sorry. And then, you know, that's an English speaking office.
0: Of course.
6: And we deal with, you know, Italian agents, and we have offices in Spain and Germany and whatnot. And it's really hard. There's a lot lost in translation, even when you're speaking the English language, let alone when it's really getting translated.
0: Yes, there is. Have you ever seen anything like this in your life?
6: No, absolutely not. There's not a strong enough word. Unprecedented is just too weak a word for this. So,
0: And you're not able to give your clients any, look, here's what's coming down the pike, right? It's just every morning you wake up and you check the news and you're like,
6: exactly.
0: Oh, here you go.
6: Exactly. Because we've been telling everyone, well, the 122 tariffs are expiring. We don't know what to tell you will be happening next week.
0: Yeah. Gretchen Blau, Logistics Plus in Erie, Pennsylvania. Gretchen, thanks very much. I really appreciate your time.
6: Thank you.

0: This has been, in case maybe you hadn't noticed, a quiet week in economic data, and the Federal Reserve is in its quiet period before its meeting next week. So that means we've got some breathing room. To go back to a speech that Federal Reserve Governor Christopher Waller gave last week at the New York Association for Business Economics, a speech entitled Monetary Policy at a Crossroads, by the way, but a speech in which there was one word repeated 10 times.
1: Inflation expectations today seem well anchored. Inflation expectations are re-anchoring inflation expectations.
0: Not inflation expectations, but anchored. Now, you being a normal person might understand it in relation to boats.
2: I don't like boats. Water scares me.
3: I am not a sailor. People say, hey, let's go on a cruise. Nope.
0: Yeah, same. But their aquaphobia aside, we call those people for their economic expertise. John Veach is dean of the School of Business Management at Notre Dame de Namur University. Julie Smith is a professor of economics at Lafayette College. And Kara McDaniel is an economics professor at Arizona State. Anchors on boats help keep you generally in one spot if waves and wind spin you around.
4: The drift is anchored by that heavy piece of metal resting on the ocean floor.
0: It's what central bankers mean when they say inflation expectations are anchored that we are going to explain today.
3: What we're talking about is that people's beliefs about inflation might move around a little bit, but they're never going to go that far away from the Fed's 2% inflation target.
0: We haven't been at that target, I will remind you, in more than 5 years. The latest reading of core PCE, the measure the Fed watches most closely, was 3.4%. Here's Kara McDaniel at ASU.
4: The actual rate of inflation is important, but even more important is what we expect the inflation rate to be in the future.
0: And that's where this whole anchoring thing comes in. As you know, because we say it all the time, where consumers think inflation is headed matters a lot for the Fed's ability to control it. If you believe, for instance, that refrigerator prices are going up, you'll be more likely to buy a new refrigerator now, thus increasing demand and pushing prices higher. And also probably you would ask for a raise to be able to afford things like new refrigerators. It is a dangerous cycle. But if you expect inflation to eventually go back down to 2%?
2: That makes the Fed job easier.
3: It doesn't mean that inflation or expected inflation can't move a little bit, but what it does mean is that inflation is going to return to where it is supposed to be.
0: So that's what it means to have inflation expectations anchored. Now, just to torture the nautical metaphor we started with a little bit more, what you might well ask is the heavy thing at the end of the rope that is doing the anchoring.
2: Credibility, trust, understanding.
0: Just the belief that the Fed will act to bring down inflation can help stabilize prices. Fed Chairman Kevin Warsh has been trying to emphasize that commitment in his public statements so far, because right now the winds of this economy, like those tariffs that Gretchen Blau and I were talking about and the war in Iran and all of that AI spending, have created some stormy seas.
2: The waves of uncertainty hitting consumers are basically causing the boat to move.
0: And in the short term, we consumers, do expect prices to rise. The New York Fed's survey of consumer expectations last month clocked our inflation expectations over the next year at 3.7%.
3: But if you look further out, they're not that out of line with the Fed reaching the 2% inflation target.
4: So markets are telling us that inflation expectations appear to be anchored.
0: And part of Chairman Warsh's job over the next months and maybe years is to make sure they stay that way.
2: Before he was appointed, the credibility of the Fed was really in question with a Trump appointee. I think that since he's come in, he's actually shown actions that build credibility.
0: He has talked, for instance, about having, and this is a quote, no tolerance for persistent inflation, and he has tried to assure people he will act independently of the White House.
2: Whether that lasts is an open question.
0: It is, at least right now, the most important question surrounding the Warsh Fed, because without credibility, without trust that the Fed is going to fight inflation when it has to, well, anchors away, right? Thanks again to John Veach at Notre Dame de Namur, Kara McDaniel at ASU, and Julie Smith at Lafayette College.

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1: This final note on the way out today, which I will preface by saying, did you see last night that an OpenAI agentic AI system hacked into a different company's systems all by itself? Everything's fine, right? Anyway, elsewhere in our robot overlord future, Google reported profits after the bell today, Alphabet technically, the first of the big publicly traded AI companies to do so. Of note, its capital expenditures, the vast bulk of which are on data center buildouts, and remember, this is a three-month number, CapEx was almost $45 billion. Definitely not a bubble. Definitely. Our media production team includes Brian Allison, John Foki, Montana Johnson, Drew Jostat, Gary O'Keefe, and Charlton Thorpe. Alex Simpson is the manager of media production, and I'm Kai Rizdahl. We will see you tomorrow, everybody. Oh, yeah, this is 8 p.m.
2: I know how to load it into the oven and inject it with steam, and I know when to take it out when it's a perfect caramel golden brown. I know how to take the bread and load it onto a wire rack, where the packers will take each loaf and they will slip it into a brown paper bag with a red stripe on the side.
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7: 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I'm Juana Summers.
8: And I'm Ilsa Chang. 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
10: Live from NPR News in Culver City, California, I'm Dwayne Brown. The Trump administration has signed a deal with Saudi Arabia that could potentially provide the kingdom uranium enrichment for its nuclear program. Saudi Arabia is Iran's long-standing rival in the region. The agreement would allow U.S. companies to run nuclear power plants on Saudi soil. Secretary of State Marco Rubio answering criticism today that this could lead to a new round of competition in the volatile region.
11: I'm not going to opine directly on that agreement. We're going to put out even when the moment is appropriate, we'll put out that in writing. We have to do it with Congress anyways, so we'll certainly do it publicly. But suffice it to say, the U.S. is not going to reach any agreement with any country in the world that leads to the risk of proliferation.
10: Meanwhile, the Strait of Hormuz remains all but closed to commercial and oil tanker traffic, with no signs that Iran or the U.S. are stopping the attacks that recently restarted. Crude oil prices jumped nearly 4% today, trading briefly over $95 a barrel. That's a nearly $20 increase in the past 2 weeks. The Lincoln Memorial Reflecting Pool in Washington is empty and fenced off from the public, but NPR's Rachel Treisman says people are still watching closely.
12: The reflecting pool renovations were supposed to take 2 weeks, but they're now in their fourth month. It was drained after the 4th of July to address algae blooms and peeling paint. Several D.C.-based photographers and bloggers are still going to the pool nearly every day to share photos of what it looks like. Lori Collins is one of them.
13: We're living inside a documentary that people, I think, are going to study 100 years from now.
12: She says she gets comments from people all over the world who care about the state of the pool and, by extension, the country. Rachel Treisman, NPR News.
10: Stocks finished lower across the board on Wall Street today. You're listening to NPR News. South Korea suffered a hacking attack targeting the country's diplomats. Officials believe a sizable amount of their information has been leaked. From Seoul, NPR's Sae-woon Gong reports.
14: South Korea's foreign ministry says an unidentified hacker gained access to the server of an online training system for diplomats and government workers posted overseas. The server remained compromised for 10 months since April last year, according to the ministry. The server stored names and login information of up to 10,000 people who have used the training system since 2022. The foreign ministry says it hasn't been able to determine who is behind the attack. No damage has been reported yet, a spokesperson said, but the ministry is closely monitoring for potential damage, considering the size of the possible leak. Sae-woon Gong, NPR News, Seoul.
10: The head of the Secret Service held a rare briefing today with reporters in Washington, D.C., saying threats are off the charts. The agency that provides protection for the president and other top administration officials has handled more than 10,000 threat cases this year, many involving people with mental health issues. Secret Service Director Sean Curran says threats are up 40% from a year ago, and Iran has even publicly said they want to kill President Trump. You are listening to NPR News.

From PRX, this is the Moth Radio Hour. I'm your host, Jody Powell. In this hour, we are leaning into stories that make you feel warm and cozy, that take you into moments you wouldn't mind living twice. Moments you want to slow down, that remind you, oh, this is what it felt like. Roll out that blanket with a cup of tea, find that spot on the beach or near a fire. Let the smallest things be exactly as big and meaningful as they actually are. Our first story comes from Ellis Miller. Ellis told this story at a Detroit Grand Slam in 2019, where we partnered with WDET. Here's Ellis.

at the game telephone. And my mom would take me bird watching, and I thought she had superpowers because I could barely hear the birds, let alone find them in the trees. Now, when I was 30, I started to worry about what would happen as I got older if the hearing in my right ear gradually faded. So I did some research and I talked to my doctor, and he told me about a surgery where they would implant a tiny piece of metal in my ear and restore all of my hearing. And I was so excited for the possibility to find out what I had been missing this whole time. So a month later, I had a surgery date. After the surgery, I had to wait several weeks for my ear to heal before we would even know if it was successful. So I waited and I waited and I went back to work and I kept waiting. And one day I was with a coworker and I was walking across my office and I got to the door. I turned the doorknob and it creaked. I turned it again and I heard this creaking noise. And I started turning it over and over. Because I didn't know that doorknobs made sounds when you turn them. And my eyes filled with tears because I had expected things to get louder, but I didn't know there were entire sounds that I had never heard before. My coworker is watching me standing there turning the doorknob. And she said what was probably a typical voice, "Are you okay?" I didn't know what to say. I was really embarrassed and overwhelmed, so I just rushed out of there, and I could hear my feet as I walked down the hallway. When I got in the car and I shut the door, I jumped because it sounded like it slammed. And the whole drive home was like being in an action movie because I could hear these traffic noises coming from every direction. When I got home, I sat in the silence of my living room, and I started crying. Because everything was too loud. Over the next week, I wore an earplug to help my brain try to process all the new sounds it was hearing. Now, I tried on every single pair of shoes that I owned to hear the different sounds each one made as I clomped through the house. I apologized to my cats for telling people that they were terrible at purring. They were very good, very loud. And I'd go into my backyard and I would hear birds, so many different kinds of bird sounds. And each time I heard one, I knew exactly what tree they were sitting in. Unfortunately, this didn't last. As my ear continued to heal, the implant shifted and the world went quiet again. I was determined to get back hearing, so I had the surgery a second time a year later, and the same thing happened. Lots of waiting, tons of new sounds, and then quiet. This time I was too heartbroken, and I couldn't take that roller coaster again to try a third time if it wasn't going to work. So I forced myself to accept that this was the way it was going to be. Later that year, I got sick. I caught a cold. And as I was sniffling and sneezing, I blew my nose and the implant shifted. And for a few hours, I had full sound again until I sneezed. And now almost every time I get sick, something like this happens. Hearing returns for a few hours, sometimes a few days. I'm the only person I know who looks forward to catching a cold. Once this happened, and it was a Sunday, so I went to church as usual, and I heard our choir sing a song, and I was able to pick out every single note that they sang, every single part. And I thought, oh, this is why people get so excited to go to church. They get to hear this every week. And I know that it won't last. I know there's always going to be a limit to the number of creaky doorknobs that I hear and bird songs that I listen to. I know that there will be countless songs I only half

0: here. But I live in this state of hope, waiting for the next time that something shifts and wondering what it will be that I hear next. Thank you.
1: Ellis Miller is the pastor of a church in Granby, Connecticut, where they live with their dog, Murphy. Ellis told us that several years later, the implant no longer shifts into place when they're sick, but that first sneeze always gives them the thrill of hope. The experience of gaining and losing their hearing left them with a lot of empathy that they draw on when working with people in their community as they deal with hearing loss due to aging. I asked some of the tellers in this episode if they have a warm and cozy ritual of their own, or a go-to way to unwind. Ellis sent this. Where I live, there are a lot of hiking trails. Whenever my partner Kate and I have big feelings or are overwhelmed by life, we, quote, take it to the woods. We go for a hike and keep walking until we've talked everything out. It never fails to give perspective and right size whatever it was that felt overwhelming. Our next story comes from Cormac Stevens. He told it in Burlington, where we partner with Vermont Public. Here's Cormac, live at the Moth.
2: When I was 6 years old, I ate the perfect piece of bread. My parents brought it home in a brown paper bag with a red stripe going down the side. The loaf was oblong with a ridge of crust along the top, and the crust was a caramel golden brown, shiny with bubbles, and the inside was snow white. I loved that bread, and to me, it became the epitome of what bread should be, the platonic ideal. Bread with a capital B. When I was 12 years old, I started baking bread. My mother taught me how to make the sandwich loaves that she made two of every week. And the recipe was so simple that even a child could follow it, and I did, all the way up until my mother would turn out the dough from the mixing bowl. And with a few deft twists of her hands, she would turn it into a perfect sphere. And I would try the same thing, and the dough would stick to my hands, and it would tear, and all I would get was this big, shaggy mess. And I would look at her, and I would ask her what she was doing that I wasn't doing, or what I needed to do to make that work. And all she could really say to me was that I didn't know how to do it yet, and that I just had to keep doing it. Over and over and over again until I knew how to do it. And so I did. And every week until I was 18 years old, I baked bread. When I was 19 years old, I finally got a book on bread. And not sandwich bread, but nice bread, artisan bread, capitalized bread. And I learned a lot from that book. I learned that an oblong loaf is called a batard. And I learned that the ridge across the top of the loaf is called an ear, which you get by scoring it with a lom. I learned that a shiny crust is caused by steam in the oven, and that most commercial bakeries will inject steam into the oven, and that it's almost impossible to get that level of steam in a home oven. That last part I learned while baking my way through that cookbook and trying to get to my perfect loaf of bread. I never quite got there. I never got to capital B good. But I got pretty good at baking bread. Well, I thought I got pretty good at baking bread. Because when I was 22, I was living with my parents after graduating college during what we called the novel coronavirus. And I applied to work at a bakery. And in my application, I presented myself as a fairly accomplished home baker with 10 years of experience. I had read so many books at that point, but my first day came along, and I realized that knowing all the names for things is not the same thing as knowing what they are or how they work. And my first day, I was inundated with new words, with new phrases, with new motions that I needed to learn Instead of baking 2 loaves a week, I was baking 2,000 every single day. And in the light of that, I did not feel like an accomplished home baker. I felt like I was 12 years old, looking at my mother's hands again. But I went home that night, and I came back the next day, and the next day, and the next day, and I did it over and over and over again until I knew, and I learned. I'm 24 years old now. I know a lot more than I used to. I know how to shape the dough into a batard. I know how to score it with alam so that it forms an ear. I know how to load it into the oven and inject it with steam. And I know when to take it out when it's a perfect caramel golden brown. I know how to take the bread and load it onto a wire rack and send it into the next room, where the packers will take each loaf and they will slip it into a brown paper bag with a red stripe on the side. And I don't know where it goes after that. But in my more sentimental moments, I do like to think that some of it goes to a 6-year-old kid, and it makes them just as happy as it makes me every day.

That was Cormac Stevens. Cormac is a baker from Waterbury, Vermont. He currently lives in Philadelphia with his girlfriend Lucy and his cat Pomodoro. Since telling this story, he has learned how to laminate pastry, but his first love continues to be bread.

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4: 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I'm Jody Powell. 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Here's Sylvana Clark, live at the Moth.
5: Thank you. I'm in Manhattan, meeting with my literary agent. Now, this sounds very hoity-toity, but she has just said to me, I've been an agent for 12 years. I've never had an author with such dismal book sales as you. Very encouraging. I'd written 10 books. I can write the books. I just can't sell the books. One publisher gave me a two-book contract, gave me an advance, and the day I turned in my manuscript was the day he went bankrupt. Another publisher was so excited that my book was going to be a big bestseller, he told me to get an accountant to handle all my money. And my royalty check for the first year was $36.24. J.K. Rowling had nothing to worry about. And I left that office feeling pretty discouraged, and I decided to put my pathetic book writing career on the back burner. I started applying for real jobs. I tried and tried. Nobody wanted to hire me. And I was feeling pretty depressed. But I heard there was a shoe charity looking for some volunteers for one morning to help out at this homeless shelter. So I thought, I'll go, even though I'm depressed and I don't want to. So there were 15 volunteers. We helped people get new shoes. And then afterwards, they invited all the volunteers to go for lunch at this restaurant across the street. We're all sitting at the table talking, and I see one man over in the corner. He was a volunteer all by himself, and he looked sad. And I thought, I should go over and invite him to come over here. But then part of my brain says, he doesn't want to sit with you. You're a failure. You don't have a job. You can't write books. Plus, you'd have to talk to him, and I am not good at small talk. But I feel sorry for him, so I go over and I say, hi, I'm Sylvana, one of the volunteers. He smiles, and I awkwardly say, did you have fun volunteering? And he says, I'm glad we could give those people shoes. And then, because I'm bad at small talk, I say, do you want to come sit with us? You look sad. And he says to me, thanks for the invitation. I'm Wayne, CEO of the shoe charity. Yeah. I have just told the CEO of a multi-million dollar nonprofit that he looks sad. But he came over and sat with us. Now, during the next 8 months, my husband and I traveled cross-country to Bellingham. I still didn't have a job, and I still felt like a failure. I had an idea. I wrote Wayne a three-sentence email, and basically it said, I hope you remember me. Why don't you buy my husband and I an RV, and you pay us to travel around the country giving away your shoes? And I hit send. 10 minutes later, Wayne responds with, send me a one-page proposal. Now, I hadn't thought this through at all. I hadn't even told my husband that we might be having a new job. But I whipped together a proposal and I sent it off. A month goes by. Wayne calls me and says, I bought you guys an RV. Can you be here in 3 weeks? And I said, of course. And then I went and told my husband we had a new job. And because we were empty nesters, he says, let's go for it. For almost 2 years, we drove a big, bright blue RV to 34 states, giving away thousands of new shoes. And part of my amazing job was to find underserved charities. And we would go in on the designated time and literally kneel down and put new shoes on the feet of the people that we met there. We were at one location and a man came in and I said, hi, what size shoe do you wear? He said, I don't know, I just get hand-me-downs. So I looked at the faded tongue on his shoe and I said, it's a size 13. I brought him some 13s. He put them on. He said, do you have anything bigger? Sure. So I went and I got him 14s. He put those on and he said, bigger? Sure. So I went and I got him a 15. And I could tell he was embarrassed. So I just went and got him a 16. I put him on. He walked around and he said, it feels so good to be able to walk without crunching my toes. And I had the privilege of going and giving away shoes at the Association for Abused Deaf People. And a week later, we gave away shoes at the Society for Torture Survivors. And you know, I may not have been a best-selling author like J.K. Rowling, but I was able to make a little impact in the lives of the people that I met. And I found purpose in giving away shoes, and that was kind of more magical than Hogwarts. And as for the two books that I wrote after the RV tour, they both flopped. Thank you.
4: Sylvana Clark spent 5 years traveling across the country for several companies as a brand ambassador. Along with telling over 55 stories at Moth Story Slams, she now tells highly dramatic stories to her 3-year-old granddaughter. Since spending 19 months giving away shoes, Sylvana got another 6-month job traveling in an RV. She visited camps for foster kids and entertained them with skits, magic tricks, and of course, stories. Story is from Daryl Thorne. He told this at a New York City Story Slam where WNYC is a media partner of The Moth. Here's Daryl.
6: It's March 19th, 2022. It's 11 o'clock in the morning. I'm 9 feet tall and covered in 2,000 mirrors, top to bottom. On my feet are stilts, brand new, that I've never worn before. 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And in my hands are silk chiffon fans. They're about 5 feet long, a blue and white ombre. And I'm feeling really great and really happy because everything's working well, particularly because it's freezing cold. The stilts are working well, the headpiece is perfectly in place, and I'm able to grip my hands tightly with the fans billowing out behind me. And I'm feeling really secure. I'm having to take really long strides in my stilts because I'm trudging through snow. And the hardest part of all is this ferocious wind that is blasting into my face because I'm walking across the top of a glacier in Antarctica. So 4 months earlier, I get the call from a client, and they say, do you want to go on this, perform with us on the expedition cruise to Antarctica for 10 days? And at this point, I've been working for myself as a performance artist and costume designer for about 8 years, but this is definitely the most exciting thing that's happened to date. So I'm, like, really thrilled, but also I feel this sinking sensation in my stomach because I realize this is going to be very difficult for me. I'm someone who has always been risk-averse, and I describe myself as, you know, having a very high self-preservation instinct. But really, it just means that there's a lot of fear. Flying, turbulence, like the slightest bump, I'm thrown into a panic. My palms start sweating, as they are now. I feel lightheaded, and, you know, I have other fears as well, strange dogs. undercooked chicken, roller coasters, elevators, choking on a bay leaf. There are many things. And basically anything that makes me feel there may be a risk, I tend to shy away from. So I had certainly shied away from any gigs on a cruise ship. The idea of being on a boat tossed around in the ocean was not for me. But I thought, you know, this is amazing. And who knows, maybe the waters aren't so bad down in the south. So I go to a meeting with this client. First meeting, we're laying out the performances, he's explaining the themes, etc. And I notice there's 4 days on the calendar where there's nothing scheduled. And he says, I might as well tell you, that's when we're going through the Drake Passage. Those are the stormiest waters in the world. 30 to 60 foot waves, and it lasts for 36 hours. So my heart sank, my stomach flipped, my palms immediately began sweating, and I just was filled with terror instantly. And he saw that in my face, apparently. He said, it's okay, you know, other people have canceled because of the Drake Passage, so just let us know. So I go home, I'm thinking it over, and I'm just realizing I have to do this. I can't not do this because of fear. So I'm committed, and basically I spend the next 3 months with just this growing pit of dread in my stomach as I'm designing my 6 new costumes and laying out performances and gathering all the things you need for an expedition to Antarctica. So the date comes, fly to Argentina, board the ship, and the captain comes on and says, we're delaying for 6 hours because apparently there's a horrifying storm in the Drake Passage. So I'm like, okay, this is my worst fear in the moment. And I'm stuck here. There's nothing to be done. So I'm trying to just manage myself. The 6 hours pass, and we're leaving Argentina, heading into the Drake. And it just so happens that the people who put this cruise together brilliantly put a dance party that would coincide with going right into the Drake Passage. They happened to throw a party called Daybreaker, and they're masters of these sorts of things. So I was like dreading this. I heard about the dance party. I'm prepared. And basically, that's exactly what happened. We get into the Drake Passage. Indeed, these massive waves start coming. The DJ starts spinning, and we start dancing. And it is like the most incredible leaping and spinning and twirling, and just like you would jump in the air and the floor is either leaving you or it's coming to meet you, and it's totally unpredictable. And it was like totally thrilling. You felt like a kid on a trampoline, and all of this pent up anxiety and dread that I'd had is just being expressed out of my body, and it was amazing. And 36 hours in the Drake Passage, and indeed we had 40 knot winds and 20 to 25 foot waves. And I was totally fine. I was just like, and even sleeping, you know, the boat is going like this. I thought that was going to disturb my sleep. I slept like a baby in a cradle. And I woke up the next morning, and it's completely still and silent. And I opened the windows from the cabin, and there's Antarctica in its pristine beauty. We get in the Zodiac. I'm in my stilt suit. I got my stilts. We're going to the landing. There's a glacier. So I've got my stilts put on, and someone is holding this hand. Someone's holding that hand. And my friend Eli, who's the client, is pushing my ass. And I'm climbing up a glacier in Antarctica wearing 2,000 mirrors and a pair of stilts. And I get to the top, and it's like a brilliant sunny day. I can see far into the distance on my stilts, and it's the colors and the penguins and the ice, and it was the most incredible work day of my life. Thank you.
4: That was Darrell Thorne. He is a Brooklyn-based artist and performer creating work at the intersection of sculpture, costume, and storytelling. Drawing from a childhood in the Alaskan wilderness to the pulse of New York nightlife, Darrell's work explores transformation and the many ways we find each other. Since wearing his stilts on a glacier in Antarctica, Darrell has added sand dunes to the mix, performing twice on his stilts in front of the Great Pyramids in Egypt. Darrell is currently developing a full-length theatrical storytelling work, blending autobiographical stories with visual spectacle, co-directed by former Moth artistic director Catherine Burns and theater artist Julie Atlas Muse. Go to themoth.org for more information. And for Darrell's rituals, he said nothing in the world is better than daily meditation, but close seconds would be dancing, sauna, and ice cream. Thank you. moment, a story right before bedtime, and a story right from the beauty shop. That's when the Moth Radio Hour continues.

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5: From PRX, this is the Moth Radio Hour. I'm Jody Powell. Our next story was told in New York City, where WNYC is a media partner of the Moth. Here's Ron Hart, live at the Moth.
6: So I have a mixed marriage. My wife is a reader, and I am not. When we were expecting our first child, she tells me that if you read to children, they become readers, and that sets them up to succeed in life. And then she sent me in an article that she knew I wasn't going to read. But we both agreed that when our daughter, Anina, was born, that we definitely wanted her to be more like my wife than me. So we were going to read to her. And I got assigned the plum job of the pre-bed story time. Every night, we'd sit in a rocker in Anina's room. She'd be on my lap. I got a book. She has a sippy cup full of milk. When she was 18 months old, Anina fell in love with a book called 10 Minutes to Bedtime. Some fans, all right? It starts with a father shouting over his shoulder, 10 minutes to bedtime! As he's saying this, his daughter is opening the front door to the house, allowing in 10 hamsters from a traveling hamster circus. Why? Because all children's books are written by people tripping on ayahuasca or other heavy psychedelics. As the hamsters load in, the little girl does her level best to try to get through her nightly rituals before the deadline of bedtime. On every page of the book, her father is counting it down. 9 minutes to bedtime! 8 minutes to bedtime! But she gets roped in by these rascally hamsters. 4 minutes to bedtime! They draw her into their circus shenanigans. She loses track of time. Before you know it, her father shouts, bedtime! In a panic, she quickly throws on her pajamas and dives into bed just in time for her father to kiss her good night. Now, in terms of reading, this book has like maybe 50 words in it. But every page has like all these big pictures with tons of details, so the job of story time became talking about the details. You know, she'd sit in my lap and point, and I'd be like, yes, the little girl brushes her teeth before bed, just like you. And Anina would lean in, devouring this story. But here's the thing. When you're a parent of a toddler, there's a thin band of time between when my kid goes to sleep and when I go to sleep. And unless there's enough time, that is the only opportunity I have to see a movie that does not involve an animated princess, mermaid, or unicorn. So my story time strategy shifted. She would point and I'd say like, yes, that's the girl's putting on her sock. The sock is gray, like the slowly dimming light of twilight as the sun gently sets. I became audio ambient. I could bang out 10 minutes to bedtime in 4 minutes tops, and most nights her eyes would close before the book did. But then one night, she points and I say, oh, that's hamster number 7. Because all of the circus hamsters wore sweaters with numbers on them. Why? Probably ketamine. But I made the critical error of turning back one page to show her that number 7 had been there as well. And that was when her little toddler face melted off of her skull. She dropped her sippy cup and took the book from me and started flipping through pages, looking to see where he was. And then she closed the book and handed it back to me to start over so she could find this little stalker on every page. So we did that for a couple nights. And then she found hamster number 4. And it was like she had, like, cracked the Nazi's Enigma code. Before you know it, we were finding all 10 hamsters on every single page of this book. And they all have their little circus agendas going, so I just have to narrate, like, oh yeah, there's hamster number 3 again, he's still juggling, what a crazy guy. And her, all the little toddler neurons in her head were going off now. This was not putting her to sleep. This had become the most exciting part of her day. 10 minutes of bedtime was taking 40 minutes, 50 minutes, an hour. Night after night, the same chair, the same story, the same hamster. I was trapped in my own personal Groundhog Day, a movie I would never see again. And then one day I come home and I peek into Nina's room. She has every doll she owns arranged in a semicircle, and she's sitting in our chair holding the book. And as I watch, she points at the pages, and in her little squeaky toddler voice, she's like, see hamster 4? Apparently she's from Boston as a toddler. She so loved our story time that she was literally acting it out. And I thought, damn it, my wife was right. Because she was still too young to read, and yet she had become a reader. And so I snuck up behind her and I said, bedtime! And she started giggling and she jumped up and she threw on her pajamas and she dived into bed and I tucked her in and said, good night. And we laughed and laughed because she was recreating that moment from her favorite book. It was a perfect moment, and because she's 18 months old, we then had to redo it 7 more times. I don't tuck Anita in anymore. As a matter of fact, literally today, I moved her into her freshman dorm. You guys gotta stop crying. She's going to Sarah Lawrence, which is an amazing school. It is also a school I cannot afford. But Anita is going there on an academic scholarship because it turns out when you read to kids, they become readers, which sets them up to succeed in life. Thank you.
5: Ron Hart and his wife raised their 2 children in Los Angeles. Ron now hosts storytelling sessions in their backyard on summer nights. Anina is attending Sarah Lawrence and will be off to Germany for a year to study art history. Ron is still not a reader, but Anina very much still is. Ron said that was a very emotional day for him. He had literally just left his baby on their own. During the subway ride, he burst into tears 3 or 4 times thinking about the weight of the moment. When he looked up, he realized everyone in the train car had edged several feet away from him. He wanted us to include an apology to any riders he disturbed that night. So, New Yorkers, Ron Hart is sorry for crying on the subway. You can share these stories or others from the Moth Archive and buy tickets to Moth storytelling events in your area through our website, themoth.org.

0: Our final story was told way back in 2006 at a main stage. Here's Faye Lane, live at the Moth.
1: Fatty, fatty, 2x4, couldn't get through the bathroom door. When I was in the third grade, I heard that song almost every single day, and it just about broke my heart, because what I wanted more than anything in the world was to be a beauty queen, to be special, because I grew up in my mother's beauty shop in Texas. It was this old A-frame house with big mirrors and swivel chairs in the front room and shampoo bowls in the old back bedroom. And my mom saw the same ladies week after week after week, so it was as if I had this constant stream of overly indulgent grandmothers, which might actually kind of explain the fat thing. Baby, you want a moon pie? Okay. Go look down in the bottom of my purse. There's a banana moon pie with your name on it. But be careful, because my gun is in there, and I don't know if the safety's on. No matter how bad the teasing got at school, and it got bad, the beauty shop ladies could always make me feel better. Well, I like teasing. Your mama's teasing my hair right now. In fact, if it wasn't for teasing, my hair would be just as flat as a pancake. My favorite beauty shop lady was Miss Helen. She would say, baby, don't you listen to those horrible children. They're just jealous. You're not one bit fat. You're just voluptuous. And you can sing like a little bird. Can they sing? I bet they can't sing. Sometimes I would sit under the dryer next to Miss Helen, and I would pat her soft arms and knead them like dough. And we would talk about things. We would mostly talk about food, because she loved food the way I loved food. And she would say, baby, all I need in this world is a glass of buttermilk and a warm piece of cornbread. So one day I said, Miss Helen, how come you're not fat? She said, oh, bless your heart, child, I am. I'm as fat as I can be. I said, well, you don't look fat. She said, well, that's because I know how to camouflage. I said, camouflage? What's camouflage? And she said, well, that's where you hide something so people can't see it. I said, wait a minute. You can camouflage being fat? She said, good Lord, yes, child. I'm stuffed into this girdle like a pig in a blanket. Don't you just love pigs in a blanket? Miss Helen's girdle got me to thinking, so that night I went into my mother's underwear drawer, and my mother was tiny, she still is, so she didn't have any girdles, but because she worked on her feet at the beauty shop all day, she wore these really tight support stockings that are like a cross between pantyhose and a rubber band, and I stole a pair. And then I went to the sewing basket and got the pink and shears and cut the legs off, et voila, I had made myself a girdle. The first day I wore the girdle to school was a living nightmare, because it was about 115 degrees that day, and the sweat was trickling down my back and into the girdle, and at the bottom where my little fat legs stuck out, my thighs were rubbing together, and by the end of the day, I could just barely walk. But the second day was much worse, because on the second day, Keith Schaefer, who was the cutest boy in our class and as mean as a rattlesnake, lifted my dress on the playground. He said, oh my God, y'all, look, she's wearing a girdle. 10 years old, and my life was over. But it wasn't, because I was really lucky on the inside, and I had this really rich creative imagination. So sometimes I would sit on the porch of the beauty shop after school in this glittered up Burger King crown, pretending like I was a beauty queen sitting up in a convertible in a parade. And sometimes I would practice my beauty queen acceptance speech. Oh my gosh, thank you so much. You know, when I was just a little fat child, y'all made fun of me, but I forgive you. For in the words of Jesus Christ, to who I dedicate this crown, y'all knew not what y'all did. I just knew in my heart that one day my life would change. So you can imagine my excitement when I heard that Mrs. Gandy's third grade spring production would be Peter Rabbit, the musical. Because, hello, Flopsy, right? My fallback position was Mopsy, but I figured at the very least there was a whole garden full of flowers, and I could just see me as a big, languid, droopy iris, or a perky little daisy, or like a sophisticated chrysanthemum, you know? So I stood in shock and horror when it was announced that I had been cast in the pivotal role of the green bean. The green bean costume consisted of a green leotard with crepe paper pea pods safety pinned all over it, and lime green tights, and this 2-foot-tall pea pod hat with a curly thing on top. I went to Mrs. Gandy after school in tears. I said, "Mrs. Gandy, I cannot do this. I cannot wear this. Who ever heard of a fat green bean? They're going to make fun of me." And Mrs. Gandy, "I can sing. My talent is wasted on this bean." She said, "Rhonda Faye, you listen to me, child. In my show, there are 4 bunny rabbits, and there are a lot of flowers, but there is 1 green bean, and you are it." She said, "Now I will write you a solo, but I want you to get up there and pour your heart out on that stage, and don't you let those children tell you who you are. You show them who you are." And I decided in that moment to be the best green bean ever to grace the stage. But what to do about that hideous costume? I laid it out on my Sears canopy bed to assess the damage. First of all, this horrible leotard. I strategically re-safety pinned the crepe paper pea pods to hide my figure flaws. And then I attached my Burger King crown to the pea pod hat. And then I had a brainstorm. The bedazzler. The bedazzler is like this rhinestone for, rather a staple gun, like a staple gun for rhinestones. So I bedazzled that leotard to within an inch of its life. And then, just in case my panties showed, I bedazzled my panties. And I looked in the mirror and I felt so beautiful. Until opening night, when I stepped backstage and I saw Betty Renee Boyd and Michelle Swinford in their pink, fluffy, Flopsy and Mopsy costumes. And there was Keith Schaefer in his Farmer McGregor drag, looking as menacing as ever. And I thought, oh my God, what have I done? I look like a big green disco ball. I look like Elton freaking John. So I just closed my eyes and I stood there holding my breath. And I heard the curtain open and I heard my music cue. And I could hear Mrs. Gandy backstage going, "Rhonda Faye, go, go." And I just couldn't do it. I couldn't breathe. After a few minutes, I peeked into the audience and I saw my mom still in her uniform from the beauty shop, looking really nervous. And there was Miss Helen and all the other beauty shop ladies. They were all there and they came to see me. And, you know, it was because they loved me no matter what. And I just couldn't let them down. So I took a deep breath and I started to sing. And the song I sang that night is still really close to my heart because it's sort of become a theme for my whole life. I'm the teeny-weeny bean, living in the garden green. I love to bask in the sun all day. All I do is sleep and play. It wasn't so bad.

0: The next day at school, I felt this subtle shift. Nobody called me fatty all day. And the seventh grade boy gave me a high five in the hallway. He said, "Look, y'all, it's the little green bean." And ever since that night on the stage of Reinhardt Elementary School Auditorium, I haven't needed anybody to tell me that I'm okay, special even. Because for a few minutes in the spring of 1975, I was a green bean queen. Thank you.
1: That was Faye Lane. Faye is an acclaimed keynote speaker and corporate trainer. As a solo performer, Faye has delighted and provoked audiences worldwide. She lives in New York at the Chelsea Hotel and is currently the artisan resident and chief inspiration officer for Thanksgiving Square in Dallas. When we asked Faye what her cozy rituals are, she told us she loves to sit in the lobby of the Chelsea Hotel, people watching and writing in her journal. Do you have a story to tell us about rituals or moments you would do anything to live again? You can pitch us your story by recording it right on our site. The best pitches are developed for moth shows all around the world. There are moth events year-round. You can find a show near you and come out and tell a story. The moth can be found on all major social media platforms. That's it for this episode. We hope you'll join us next time. And that's the story from the moth.

This episode of the Moth Radio Hour was produced by me, Jay Allison, and Jody Powell, who also hosted and directed the stories in the show, along with Catherine Burns. Co-producer is Vicky Merrick, associate producer Emily Couch. Additional Grand Slam coaching by Michelle Jalowski. The Moth's leadership team includes Gina Duncan, Christina Norman, Marina Kluche, Sarah Austin Jeunesse, Jennifer Hickson, Jordan Cardinale, Caledonia Cairns, Kate Tellers, Suzanne Rust, Sarah Jane Johnson, and Patricia Urena. Moth stories are true as remembered and affirmed by the storytellers. Our theme music is by The Drift. Other music in this hour from Bill Frisell, Larry Goldings and Harry Allen, and Epidemic Sound. 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

0: 17 and the boy is an adult. Then we see the boy is being sent to prison. So the close in age exception finds absolutely no place in the statute.
1: So what exactly does POCSO, the Protection of Children from Sexual Offences Act, mean in practice in India? Kushi Kushalappa spends her working life helping children and families navigate the law.
2: The sexual offences, which prior to the enactment was like a limited scope of sexual violence, was defined very broadly in POCSO. It went into details of different forms of sexual offences against children, including penetrative sexual assault, aggravated penetrative sexual assault itself, aggravated sexual assault, sexual harassment, abetment to crime, and other crimes, including attempt to offend. This was probably the first time that India had a law that defined sexual offences in that much detail.
1: POCSO doesn't just define offences. It mandates people what they have to do if they suspect abuse.
3: So school teachers, doctors, medical practitioners, it creates a duty on them. It imposes a duty on them. And this duty has already been imposed under the POCSO law on these stakeholders. And there is actually punishment if you fail to report this.
1: It's this uncompromising approach that makes POCSO one of the most stringent child protection laws of its kind anywhere in the world. And the punishments are severe. Under sexual offense laws in India, defendants can face years in jail, life imprisonment, and in the most serious cases, even the death penalty.
0: Courts take a very serious view of these crimes.
1: Senior lawyer Vrinda Grover again.
0: The law is strict, the courts are firm, and there is clarity that we cannot allow any of these situations to go unaddressed.
1: To understand the scale of the issue, Dr. Shailesh Kumar has gone back through the figures for the period from 2017 to 2022.
3: In 2017, there were only 32,000 cases across the country. But then it doubled to 63,000-64,000 in 2022. So in just 5 years, the cases got doubled.
1: And he says a significant share of those are teenagers in consenting relationships.
3: So 14-20% of the POCSO cases are of de facto consensual nature. So these are the number of cases where you have people involved consensually in a romantic relationship, but still are facing charges of POCSO offences and still are going through the investigation and trial.
1: So what would that mean in physical numbers?
3: The total number of POCSO cases in a year would be, let's say, currently around 70,000-80,000. So at least we are talking about around 6,000-10,000 cases between those many young persons who are actually in the system now because they got involved romantically with a minor.
1: In southern India, Kushi Kushalappa and Vidya Reddy are on the front line of POCSO cases, and they are seeing exactly the trend Shailesh has described. In Bangalore, Kushi leads support and rehabilitation at the Enfold Proactive Health Trust, helping children and their families navigate POCSO cases from the first report through to the courtroom. Kushi says many of these cases don't even start as sex crimes.
2: When a minor left home, then the parents would automatically register a missing person's complaint and the police would set off to trace them. And when they did trace them and they found them to be with a person of the opposite gender, then a case would be registered against the boy. More often than not, it was presumed that they had engaged in some form of sexual act. So the missing person's complaint would then become a complaint under the POCSO Act.
1: She says there are all kinds of ways consenting teenagers can land in trouble under POCSO.
2: He was just over 18 years of age and the girl was about 16 and a half at that time. The girl was arm twisted and coerced by her family into supporting the case of the prosecution. So in court, she actually said that she was forced into the sexual act. When she had spoken to us, when we met her in the hospital, she was feeling really bad. She was very concerned about her partner because it was very much both of them in a relationship together. At the time of the case being disposed, the judge found this young person guilty and punished them with a term of 20 years in prison. There are situations like that that have destroyed people's life.
1: She says she's seen other cases when nobody realizes teenagers are in a relationship until the girl turns up pregnant at a clinic.

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1: This is KWGS. Oklahoma's income tax revenues are up, despite a tax cut last year. Lionel Ramos has the details.
2: When Oklahoma lawmakers cut income taxes in 2025, legislative staffers predicted it would cost the state roughly $340 million in lost revenue. However, a recent report issued by Oklahoma State Treasurer Todd Russ shows individual income tax revenue actually rose over the last year by about 12.5%, or $700 million. According to a report by the Oklahoman, experts attribute

0: On the next Fresh Air, the creator of the Netflix series Beef, Lee Sung-jin. His second season about rage, class, and blackmail at a country club just earned 16 Emmy nominations. He spent two decades writing for other people's shows before he started mining stories from his own life. Join us.
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7: I'm Nyla Boodoo. This is 1A. Summertime is for grilling, pools, and maybe finally getting around to the decluttering that was supposed to happen in the spring. We're listening back to our conversation, Ask a Professional Organizer, for those of you who, well, haven't gotten around to it yet. Tyler Moore lives in a small New York City apartment with his family and runs the home organizing Instagram Tidy Dad, shared some advice.
8: You need to start with items that you don't have to negotiate with anyone about. No one wears your clothes except for you. No one takes your work bag to work except for you. No one uses your toiletries. Well, maybe they do. But you want to think about what are those items that you are able to choose what to keep and what to move out, and start there as you then start to build momentum.

0: 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I'm Dr. Autumn Brown.
1: And I'm Jacob Little Bear.
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0: Recently, the United States marked its 250th birthday and celebrated the 4th of July. While many Americans reflected on the nation's founding ideals of freedom, liberty, and independence, for others, the holiday raised more complicated questions. FBO's Roma Carter explores the varied meanings of America's 250th anniversary, examining how indigenous and Black communities engage with the nation's past, commemorate their own histories, and envision a more inclusive understanding of what freedom and citizenship can mean.
3: As the United States' 250th anniversary of independence passes, the U.S. is left with a question. What's next? On July 4th, 1776, the founding fathers of the United States declared independence from Great Britain to create a new nation, one dedicated to freedom of the people. As listed in the Bill of Rights, these freedoms were written as law for a burgeoning new nation. Yet, who is given rights within the Declaration of Independence? Notably, it intentionally leaves out rights to Black Americans and indigenous people, explicitly referring to Native people as, quote, merciless Indian savages, end quote, within the document. With systemic racism ingrained deep within the ideological creation of this country, current administration, and a broad imperialist culture, it begs the timely question. Who's benefiting from America's 250th anniversary of independence? In the Declaration of Independence, the writers display egalitarian promises, using language such as all men are created equal and liberty in the pursuit of happiness. But with a country built from the economic exploitation of African labor and forced removal and extermination of indigenous communities, the patriotic day of celebration in this nation, displayed with fireworks, spiked punch, and hot dogs, amidst a foggy representation of what exactly is celebrated. Claire Miracle, a queer Mohawk poet and executive director of the Tulsa-based indigenous nonprofit Words of the People, shares their perspective on this national holiday.
4: As someone who, I'll say this, from a lot of different positions, as someone who is experienced and as a survivor of gun violence, the 4th historically has been really difficult for me. And my brother, who is a veteran as well, always has, you know, issues with the 4th. And we talk about how ironic it is that this like celebration of freedom feels so violent for people that, you know, have survived violence in this country or for this country. So in a personal context, has been a difficult holiday for me. On a larger context, the 4th is still a celebration of violence.
3: A poll conducted by the Associated Press NORC Center for Public Affairs Research found that 47% of adults see the American flag as unifying, whereas 16% see it as divisive. Within this group, Republican older white men were the most reported to see the symbol of the American flag as, quote, unifying, and further reinforced the American dream to be true. Traditionally, the demographic of people who think positively of the American flag have been the ones who receive the benefits from its proclaimed symbol of prosperity. But for Miracle, the symbol of the American flag registers a completely different message.
4: I'm trying to remember the artist who said that. It's a Native artist that every American flag is a warning sign. And I've always felt that way. That when I see someone who like flies a flag, or, you know, all of that, I'm like, I immediately know and understand or have an idea probably of what that person's ideology is. We deserve, you know, to be joyous and to celebrate. I think there's a lack of understanding of what you're celebrating when you celebrate independence for this country and what that means, right? Independence for who and from who? I think that disrupting the fourth, it's time. You know, we're at 250 years, and which isn't a long time, but in 250 years, we've devolved to this place. We've devolved to living under a racialized capitalism and a very divided country, when really, you know, the enemy is fascism.

Disrupting the 250th anniversary of this nation is a common thread among anti-colonialist, anti-capitalist, and marginalized communities who recognize the United States has often not worked for them.

0: and that there needs to be a serious shift. Miracle remarks.
1: We're not free in so many ways. Our food is poisoned. Our air is poisoned. Oklahoma, they found PMCC chemicals that haven't been discovered anywhere else in North America that are damaging to the human body are found here. Our water is being threatened to be used for data centers. We're not free because the land is not free. How we disrupt that is by resisting. That, I think, begins with like educating people, educating our families, educating our friends, educating ourselves. Educate yourselves on the history of the land, whose land you're on the history of this country, on this people, the people who are doing the work. I think it's important that we tell our personal stories, but also the larger stories of who we are and where we come from. And to understand that America existed before all of this. And the original people that were here, you know, are Americans, are the original people of this land. And to understand where your ancestors came from, too, is a good disruption.
0: As Miracle notes, for some citizens, there is an increased need to reckon with America's past 250 years in a concerted effort to create a cultural change for the next 250 years. The Day One movement is doing exactly that. Sparked by an urgency from Black and Indigenous organizers nationally, the movement opposes the hegemony that is settler colonialism and racism. Faye, a community organizer based in Washington, D.C., spoke at the launching of the Day One movement event on June 29th, 2026, held on sovereign Lakota land in Haysapa, South Dakota.
2: The Day One movement is a solidarity campaign between Black and Indigenous communities, understanding that if we uplift land back and reparations as our priority platforms, that all of us will live more free, dignified, sovereign lives. We're closing out 250 with actions, with confrontation, and looking forward, going into this new 250, what does it look like to actually root that in care? What does it look like to root that in a new culture where we don't value individualism over communalism? Where we decide that like one person's injustice is also ours to take care of as well.
0: Day One prioritizes justice in regards to land back for Indigenous communities and reparations for Black communities. But they know it does not happen without intent and application. This is why they are moving quickly to spread this counter narrative.
2: The main work of the Day One movement is cultural. And so even if you're not involved in a local reparations campaign, even if you're not involved in a local land back campaign, what are the ways that you can be working to shift how we even talk about those things in your community? Can you host a party that is like using art to display how we could have land back? Can you plan a music event where you're talking about like everything Black folks have contributed to the music industry and therefore how, you know, just making connections? Like, you can do so much of this in your own community. It doesn't have to look one way. It doesn't have to look like an action. It doesn't have to look like anything we've seen yet. And I think that's actually the power of Day One, is we have the ability to create some we've never seen. Each time Day One has come together to strategize, to think anew, we've brought in more people, we've brought in more voices, we've brought in more regions, states, cities. We have full

0: change what the last 250 years of the United States has looked like to be a very different next 250, one that actually inherently values all of our people's worth.
1: By the time you're listening to this, the Day One movement has begun. As Faye emphasizes, anyone can be a part of this movement, whether you're involved in advocacy work or a person wanting to see and contribute to cultural change. For more information, check out their website and Essential Bill of Rights found at day1movement.org. For Focus Black Oklahoma, I'm Roma Carter in Black Hills, South Dakota.

0: Not every disability can be seen. While wheelchairs, service animals, and other visible markers often shape our understanding of disability, millions of people live with conditions that are largely invisible to those around them. Their stories challenge us to rethink what disability looks like and remind us that not all struggles are visible to the naked eye. Zakira Muhammad has the story.
1: According to the Center for Disease Control, or CDC, 1 in 4 people are disabled. According to the U.S. Bureau of Labor Statistics, it states that women are more likely than men to report a disability, and Black Americans experience disability at higher rates than other ethnic groups. About 30% of all women have a disability, compared with 11% of all men. For millions of Americans living with invisible chronic health conditions, the hardest part of the diagnosis isn't always the disease itself. It's being believed. Lisa C. Willis is a former WNBA basketball player and Gold Olympic medalist turned mental performance coach in Austin, Texas. She says the biggest barrier to success often isn't physical. It's the story we tell ourselves about our own minds. Willis spent a few years as a competitive basketball player, but she says talent alone never explained her gap between the players who thrived and those who didn't. Those experiences became the foundation of her coaching practice, Ballin' Beyond.
2: It was the mental component for me that took my career to the next level. Just being able to deal with the criticism, the fast pace, communication, having to be resilient, still trying to feel worthy and valued in situations where that wasn't always directly communicated to you, dealing with pressure.
1: For Willis, disability pride starts with language, that is, accepting.
2: Disability, that's a word that I don't even necessarily use often, just because I like to look at it as people just being differently abled, having different abilities.
1: Willis speaks openly about invisible disabilities and the misunderstandings she once held about herself.
2: I think when we talk about invisible disabilities, some misconceptions were that you can't really be high functioning. I was thinking with people who might be depressed, or they might be anxious, or they might have ADHD, or all of these things. At one point, I thought that was like a strike. But the reality is that there are a lot of people who have these invisible disabilities, air quotes, that are like geniuses. I feel like there's so many people like that, that it's almost a prereq to be a genius.
1: Dr. Munira Bomani, MD, is a board-certified family medicine physician based between Cleveland, Ohio and Nashville, Tennessee. She spent years in academic medicine before making a career shift seeking out licenses in rural, underserved regions across the Midwest, where she now practices telehealth in what she calls healthcare deserts. Dr. Bomani said the crisis isn't just about access, it's cultural.

0: Americans are really good with stoicism. We're really good, especially in the Midwest. Like, we're hardy. We're used to steel and farming and endurance and enduring. And many people feel like the things that are negatively affecting their lives, they just have to endure. But they don't know that there's actually something that can be done to intervene. And it's also challenging when the rest of society doesn't see what is causing you so much pain, and you feel like you have to endure it and just grin and bear it.
1: That endurance has a cost. Conditions that could have been caught early on go unmonitored for years. Dr. Bomani doesn't mince words about her own profession's role in that fight. She says trust between doctor and patient has to start with physician, checking biases at the door, especially with patients who look healthy on the outside but are struggling on the inside.
0: Every new patient encounter is a chance to change somebody's life, and that person walking in your door or logging on to that visit deserves the full respect and the full intention of actually hearing them out and getting to the bottom of their issue.
1: Willis also describes how race and gender compound these challenges, particularly working in male-dominated spaces as a Black woman.
2: The way that you see the world, the lens in which you see the world, if not properly handled, that could be serving as a disability for your mindset, which will then serve as a disability for your performance. Am I just a checkbox, or are they not listening to me because I'm a woman? Or if I had a bigger you-know-what, then would that help me out?
1: Willis shared what inclusion looks like to her.
2: An inclusive community looks like the freedom to do it your way. There are so many people that can do great things. They just might do it differently. So an inclusive community definitely has diversity of thought. It has diversity of experiences. It's expanding what we consider excellence to be, because sometimes excellence is right in front of us, but it just looks different.
1: Willis says if she could go back, she'd tell her younger self,
2: what I wish somebody would have told me was that I was already enough. And so that is my message to everybody. The way that you look, your mindset, you are enough for the things that you want to do. That doesn't negate any work that needs to be done in the future, but who you are right now is enough.
1: Medical insurance is a system Dr. Bomani called the worst part of American healthcare. She describes hours, long calls, repeated denials, and a process that is exhausting. She offers advice on navigating the process and suggests a willingness to push back. When a claim is denied, she recommends asking insurer to put their reasoning in writing.
0: The only way that you can really get through that is with persistence, patience, and getting on the phone and making sure they document everything. So if they're denying something that you believe should be entitled to you, you must say, okay, I need you to document that you are denying me care for X because Y. And usually when you ask them to document things, miraculously your claims go through.
1: It's a fight, one that can take years to resolve. Despite the obstacles, Dr. Bomani's message to patients is ultimately one of resolve.
0: You are worthy, you are deserving of great care, and that you are entitled to a life of meaning. Do not allow other people's biases about you and your experience to prevent you from fighting for the care that you deserve. It's a heavy burden to bury, and it is exhausting and frustrating and can span the course of several years before you get answers. But at the end of the day, you deserve quality care, and don't let anyone tell you that you don't.
1: For those seeking care or guidance, Dr. Bomani can be found through a simple search for Dr. Munira Bomani. That's MUNIRAH BOMANI. 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

0: Good afternoon. 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Mostly cloudy skies, becoming sunny this afternoon. We'll look for a high at 93 with light winds out of the east for tonight. Increasing clouds, low at 77, and then tomorrow, cloudy skies, slight chance of showers and storms, and a high in the low 90s. Tomorrow night, again, a slight chance of showers and thunderstorms, with a low at 81 degrees. 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
1: 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I'm Meg Wolitzer. 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

0: Trauma doesn't just live in our memories, it lives in the body. For many Black people, generations of stress, survival, and systemic harm are carried in muscle, breath, and nervous systems long after the moment has passed. Somatic therapy asks a different kind of healing question. Not just what happened to you, but what is your body still holding? Alana Mbonza continues her coverage on somatic therapy and why reconnecting with the Black body is a powerful and often overlooked path toward restoration and wholeness.
1: In April's broadcast, we heard from two Tulsa-based practitioners. Artist Leandra Lasur and holistic practitioner Melissa Williams shared how somatic therapy can offer healing that talk therapy alone can't always reach. This month, we go deeper into the science of why that work is necessary and what it can mean for communities carrying compounded generational stress. Prentice Hemphill, based in Durham, North Carolina, is the co-founder and co-director of the Embodiment Institute and the best-selling author of What It Takes to Heal, How Transforming Ourselves Can Heal the World. Their path to this work was not a straight line. It began with their own healing, moved through clinical training as a therapist, and eventually found its home in community and social movement spaces.
2: Well, I came to somatics and embodiment work years ago, I think around 2009 or so. And at that time, I was really deeply engaged in my own healing and my own kind of transformative work, what I wanted to do in the world, what my life was about. And I encountered somatics, I encountered embodiment, and it really changed my perspective on even what healing was and could be. And later I became a therapist and started doing that work in a more clinical setting. But I had always been committed to social change, to community work.
1: Around 2020, Hemphill and co-founder Kasha Ho launched the Embodiment Institute, creating intentional spaces for people who might never otherwise access this kind of healing work.
2: So that's what I was doing for many years in different places inside of, you know, what we call social movement work. And around 2020, yeah, it was the summer of 2020 that the Embodiment Institute was formed. And I had done some support for organizers who were working on the ground around George Floyd's murder there. And I was trying to figure out how to offer all that I had learned about embodiment back to people, back to community, back to organizations, back to leaders.
1: Since then, they have reached thousands of people through their embodiment work. But what does embodiment actually mean? What we carry in the body is not only the residue of family patterns. For Black communities, the body has also absorbed generations of structural harm. Chronic stress from discrimination, economic pressure, and ongoing violence does not just weigh on the mind, it changes the body's chemistry, strains the heart, and over time, it shortens our lives. Hemphill describes exactly what that process looks like.
2: I mean, you talk about chronic stress. This is absolutely a major killer for us, and it shows up in so many different ways in our body. When you think about stress, one of the things that can happen to our bodies, you know, when we are experiencing stress, we're going to get spikes in cortisol in our bodies. I mean, you know, we fear we'll have a strike in adrenaline. Stress, that kind of chronic nature of stress, the worry of, can I do this? Do I have enough? You know, the pressure of all of that, it actually creates spikes in certain hormones in our body that cause certain reactions. So tense muscles, change in how your heart functions. So over time, the spike in cortisol, a rapidly beating heart, all of that will wear your heart out. It will actually wear your heart out. So you'll have all those cardiac, that suite of things that happen to us, can happen through a lot of different factors, but certainly one of those is stress. Stress will wear your heart out over time. And it's going to increase your blood pressure, all of that, increase risk of all sorts of heart kinds of cardiac events.
1: Research also confirms what Hemphill describes. In 2024, the American Heart Association published a policy statement in its flagship journal, Circulation, identifying structural racism as a fundamental driver of health disparities in the United States and a direct cause of premature death from heart disease and stroke. The statement found that the largest recent increases in cardiovascular disease deaths were among Black, Asian, and Hispanic adults. Dr. Sierra Carter, an associate professor of clinical and community psychology at Georgia State University, has spent years documenting how that harm happens at the cellular level. Her research on what she calls the biological embedding of racism shows that early life exposure to racial stress puts Black Americans at greater risk for accelerated aging and premature physical decline. This is the same process outlined by Arlene Geronimus named, quote, weathering, end quote, decades ago. The body basically breaks down faster when it is never allowed to fully recover. One of the heaviest things the body is asked to carry without nearly enough space to put it down is grief.
2: There's a lot of reasons why we haven't or we don't feel our grief. And a lot of us, you know, we talk about what we've learned. We may have learned that there's not space enough for our grief, that our grief, by the larger context and the larger society, a lot of us get told that our grief is dangerous. When we display our grief, we're going to be punished for our grief. I think that's especially true for Black people and Black communities, that our grief has been policed and criminalized. And that gets ingrained in our own communities and our own families. You've got to, like, tighten up in whatever way. You can't go out there. You have to be able to comport and control yourselves in certain ways because of the danger that you're perceived as. And at the same time, unprocessed grief, you know, I'm experiencing this personally in my own family, and I bet there's a lot of people that can relate, but unprocessed grief over time, it fractures our relationships with each other. It fractures our relationships with ourselves, that there's hurt that is not metabolized, there's grief that is not metabolized, there's loss that is not metabolized, and each one of us in a different way is trying to cope with all that we're holding that has not been reckoned with, and that drives us further and further away from each other.
1: So how do we begin to process our grief? Hemphill offers three entry points.
2: I think one, find a part of your body or a place in your body or a way of being in your body that you actually enjoy. You know, it's like, I really enjoy my hands, or I really enjoy the way my belly feels, whatever it might be. Find a place on you that you really enjoy. And I think let that be, find out what you enjoy about it. And let it just be a way to start getting more connected to the sensations of your body, because a lot of us don't know that constantly our body is responding. And if we tuned in, there's a ton of signals and sensations and messages and responses that are happening. Even as you're listening to me right now, your body's probably popping off in a million different ways. And you might interpret it as, I like that, I don't like that, I'm upset by that, that reminds me of something. But before you get to interpretation, there's just sensation. It's just your body moving around and processing and releasing chemicals. And eventually we want to get, I think, to that state where we can kind of just bear witness to all the life that's in us, all that's moving in us. So I think the other practice I would say is finding a practice of stillness, whatever that might be for you. And that can be really hard for people, so not pressing it, but a place of stillness where you can just notice those sensations. I do a grounding practice that I lead people through that just kind of acquaints them with their sensations and their bodies. But see if you can become the witness of the sensations in your body. Like, notice what is happening in you. And you might just notice one little thing. Oh, my fingertips feel cold, or oh, my belly's digesting. And you might start to take that into the world, or notice, oh, when that person talks to me, I feel this in my chest. Before you interpret it, just notice and just start to notice that. So finding a still place. And the last thing I'll really say, because I think it's just so important for culture, is moving and moving to music. We sometimes overcomplicate somatics and embodiment. And I'd be like, dancing is the most profound embodiment practice there is. And we don't even have to make it complicated. But joining yourself with rhythm, expressing your emotions through song can be really, really helpful, I think, for people who have things to process. As a kid, I used to listen to, I remember I was grieving and I would listen to sad songs and just dance all my grief out. We dance. We come from dance. We have dance in our culture, but inside of this society, it gets a little bit co-opted into strictly this or that or sexualization, whatever it might be. But there's a full range of our expression in music, and just finding something that at the end of the day expresses how you feel. Or if you're moving through something big, find some music that accompanies you, that lets you dislodge whatever it is that you might be holding. I think practices like that are very, very important for us.
1: For communities facing structural harm, this work is both necessary and incomplete without the larger systems changing. Hemphill holds both truths at once.
2: So, you know, that's why I always say it's important for us to understand that this work is both the internal work that we must do, the relational work that we have to do, and it's also the working conditions. Because if you can't feed your children, that's not a chronic stress you're necessarily just going to be able to breathe away. But at the same time, a lot of us are carrying old stuff.
1: You can learn more about Prentice Hemphill's work and the Embodiment Institute at www.embodimentinstitute.org. Their book, What It Takes to Heal, How Transforming Ourselves Can Save the World, is available now at your favorite bookstore. They also host a podcast called What Bodies Know. For Focus Black Oklahoma, I'm Alana Mbanza in Danville, Illinois.

0: What does it mean to live in a place that was never meant to feel like home? Across the country, extended stay hotels have become a last resort for individuals and families navigating housing instability. Behind those doors are stories often overlooked of stress, isolation, resilience, and the quiet toll that instability takes on mental health. For those living on the margins, where access to care is limited and community can feel out of reach, how do people cope and what support truly exists?
1: There's this idea that everyone who's experiencing homelessness is suffering from mental illness or a substance use disorder. We certainly know that there are higher rates of mental illness and substance use among folks experiencing homelessness, but not high enough to explain homelessness.

0: Sabina Brown is the Housing Senior Policy Analyst with the Oklahoma Policy Institute.
1: One thing I think we don't talk enough about is the impact that homelessness has on mental health and how it can lead to mental health problems and substance use disorders. If you think about somebody constantly struggling every day just to meet their basic needs or worrying about just surviving, of course that's going to have an effect on someone's mental health. And even if mental health is at the root of someone's homelessness or their substance use is contributing to their homelessness, it doesn't change the fact that they need a home. It is really hard to adequately treat someone's mental illness or to treat their substance use disorder when they don't even have a safe place to sleep at night.
2: A case study based in Denver was published in 2025 following 356 people for 1 year after losing housing, and found that 64% reported their physical health deteriorated, 58% said their mental health declined, and 53% had experienced violence.
0: I met her on the overpass. Heather had a hoodie on, hood up, over a knit cap, red gloves. I saw she had just one tooth left. She told me she'd had a place to sleep the past two nights, but that arrangement was over. She was looking for something to eat. She said I shared a name with her brother, something about him being an athlete, football. She was shouting into the wind over the traffic. I only caught parts of it. I thought that would be the end of it. It wasn't. She asked, "Do you know any native people?" I mentioned a friend in Pawhuska. She said, "My boyfriend, Sammy, is native in Bristow." Heather told me that a few years earlier, Sammy woke up in his car with blisters covering his leg. Frostbite. She told me that Sammy once accidentally shot himself in a motel. Something about his femur. Heather said she nursed him back to health. Then she had to go. As we spoke,
3: "This pretty lady dances."
0: Rob was watching Tammy's belongings, a small bag beside him on the step, waiting for her to return.
3: "She dances. She a prostitute. She's pregnant right now." She already told me her story, but she usually dances, so she ain't dancing right now because she needs some IP or some drugs or some shit.
0: Tammy didn't want to be recorded, but we sat on the stoop a while. She kept apologizing for how bad her dog, Maddie, smelled. She said she needed to get the dog into foster care because she couldn't take care of it anymore. She pulled a folded piece of paper from her bag. I couldn't follow. It had something to do with an address she needed to visit or a phone number she needed to call. Tammy told me she's around 50. She said she tends to sabotage everything.
1: And if you think about somebody constantly struggling every day just to meet their basic needs or worrying about just surviving, of course that's going to have an effect on someone's mental health.
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0: Hundreds of thousands of Haitian nationals living in the U.S. could face deportation as soon as next week. 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
1: They cannot take those children back to Haiti because right now it is impossible for them to be safe there.
0: I'm Elsa Chang. 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
5: History often reaches us through textbooks, photographs, and commemorations. But sometimes, the most powerful connection to the past comes through a voice. We turn to rare audio recordings of civil rights icon Clara Looper and her daughter, Marilyn Looper Hildreth, as they reflect on their experiences in the Oklahoma City civil rights movement and the convictions that drove their activism.
6: When we left Oklahoma City, we had the opportunity. Most of us had never been out of Oklahoma. And most of us knew that we knew we were black and we couldn't eat anywhere. And we thought it was like that all over the world. So we went the northern route to New York City. And for the first time in many of our lives, we had opportunity to go into establishment, sit down and order a Coke, and could sit there like normal people. We didn't have to stand up outdoors or just stand up at the counter, wait from everybody else and drink their Coke. But we actually could sit down. And then we could actually go to a bathroom without it being said, colored or white. We could go to a bathroom. A telephone booth, a water fountain. We went to New York City and performed a play. And on our way back, we came back through the South. A real awakening. We're back home, you guys. We were treated like we were inferior. No, and we could not, on the way back home, go into an eating establishment with dignity and pride and sit down and eat.
7: Man, we believe that if Gandhi, Martin Luther King, and others that believed in nonviolence, if it would work for them, it would also work for us. We believed.
6: So when we came back to Oklahoma City, we started negotiating with the restaurants here, and for 15 months we negotiated with them, trying to get them to open their doors to everybody. But let me backtrack. It was always taught to us that a little bit of freedom is a dangerous thing. When we found out that we could be treated like everybody else and that we could sit down and eat in places like everybody else, boy, it made all the difference in the world. And when we came back to Oklahoma, we were dissatisfied with the conditions of our state and of our city. So after we kept negotiating with the restaurants here, we were meeting at 1819 Northeast Park at our regular Monday night NAACP Youth Council meeting, and we were discussing what we should do. And it was my suggestion that we would just go down there and sit until they decide to serve us. No apparent reason why. Just sit. And eventually they're going to get tired of us and they're going to let us eat or drink a Coke.
7: as if God had spoken to us. Say, keep on, don't quit now, keep on. And that's what we did. We kept on trying. And the walls of segregation would finally fall. The people who wanted to change, but who was afraid. Every time I would pass by a restaurant, pass by and see other people eating, in my mind, why can't I eat it? Why can't my kids eat? Why? And I would ask questions and got no answers. That's the way it is. And that's the way it has always been. And what we can do is to truly try everything else. Let's try nonviolence. And this is what we did. I remember a desire to keep on. The changes in America have been brought because of people that didn't quit. For example, I looked at the women's movement. Those people didn't quit. If they had quit, women would not be able to vote today and run for office. So I kept moving. I didn't send them. I went alone with them. Because if anything had happened to my students, I wanted it to happen to me. But the people really didn't care. Did they care? As long as their kids were eating, and as long as we did not rock the boat. But we rocked the boat. We did with songs and prayers and scriptures.

Carter. I am a Booker T. NTU alum and currently interning at Focus Black Oklahoma. I'm specifically interested in local environmental reporting, audio engineering, and improving media literacy. 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My passion is to add meaning and distinction to any and every

0: the next selected shorts, Claire Danes, Tony Hale, and Anne Meara read stories about supposedly perfect lives. I'm Meg Wolitzer. 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
5: Is Here and Now. A lot of us are seeing doctors and other providers virtually by telehealth. It boomed during COVID, and in many cases, it's become a standard option, particularly for patients seeking prescriptions for weight loss drugs, those GLP-1s. Well, one telehealth company in the weight loss space is LifeMD. But several former employees say the company pressures providers to dole out subscriptions quickly, risking patient safety. Reporter Elaine Chen wrote about this for our editorial partner, STAT, the health and medicine publication. Elaine, welcome back.
6: Hi, thank you.
5: So tell me about this company, LifeMD, its relationship with patients, its relationship with the drug maker Novo Nordisk, which makes Wegovy.
6: Yes, so Novo Nordisk promotes LifeMD on its website as a trusted provider of GLP-1 drugs if patients are looking for resources for, you know, where to get a GLP-1 drug. But what I've found in talking to former employees is that over time, LifeMD has pressured its providers to see more patients prescribe GLP-1 drugs more rapidly at a pace that people fear is not responsible, and that's while they're also providing very little follow-up and screening, so potentially risking patient safety.
5: You spoke, Elaine, to five former employees of LifeMD. What did they tell you about, in their view, pressures to prescribe, pressures to see patients quickly?
6: There were various examples they gave me. For example, two former employees said that at times, there was the expectation to review the cases of 25 people per hour based only on electronic forms that the patients filled out.
5: Let me pause you there. 25, so a patient every 2 minutes, something like that?
6: Yeah, that's roughly how it breaks down.
5: Wow.
6: And they also told me that the company also discouraged providers from asking what they thought were medically relevant questions to patients so that prescriptions could happen faster.
5: Wow. Mm-hmm.
6: They also were concerned that some providers were not charting properly, sometimes, you know, having almost blank notes on patients, which made it hard, especially if providers are seeing other people's patients. I should note that the company LifeMD denies these allegations.
5: And I'll ask you a little bit more about that. Now, you write that GLP-1 drugs are generally considered safe. Were there specific risks to patients that these former employees mentioned? Like, what could go wrong? What did they say could go wrong?
6: I think that if a patient isn't monitored closely while taking these

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1: I'm Scott Tong. Michigan's a bellwether state, a sign of where the country is politically. One Republican there running for governor has the president's endorsement. Does it help?
2: In the primary, Trump's a lodestone. 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In the general, he's a millstone who could bring you right down to the bottom.
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5: Hundreds of thousands of Haitian nationals living in the U.S. could face deportation as soon as next week. That's raising concerns about the future for those with temporary protected status and for their children, many born in the U.S.
6: They cannot take those children back to Haiti because right now it is impossible for them to be safe there.
5: I'm Elsa Chang. That's on All Things Considered from NPR News.
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10: From WHYY in Philadelphia, this is Fresh Air. I'm Tanya Mosley in Los Angeles. Today, Lee Sung-jin. He's the creator of the Netflix series Beef, whose second season just earned 16 Emmy nominations. It stars Oscar Isaac and Carey Mulligan in a story about class, blackmail, and an exclusive country club. Lee writes about what he knows. So many of the show's storylines across both seasons are pulled from his own life. And that's after spending two decades in comedy writers' rooms where he was often the only Asian person in the room.
11: That's what people thought of me when I was starting. You know, I was a diversity hire.
10: We talk about the years he spent mimicking to fit in and the breaking point that changed how he writes. And TV critic David Bianculli on the new Apple TV series, Lucky. First News.
12: Live from NPR News, I'm Lakshmi Singh. Global oil prices are surging at one point today past $100 a barrel as fighting escalates between the U.S. and Iran. NPR's Hadil Alshalchi has the latest from Istanbul.
13: The price for a barrel of Brent crude oil, the international standard, soared more than 6% to $100 as the Iranian-backed Yemeni Houthi rebels attacked two Saudi oil tankers in the Red Sea. The Houthis are blockading the Bab el-Mandeb Strait, a key shipping route which connects the Red Sea with the Gulf of Aden and the Indian Ocean. It's a second choke point for oil transportation besides the Strait of Hormuz. Trump threatened the Houthis, saying they would face, quote, major military punishment if they kept attacking ships. The rise in oil prices could inflate costs, which could force the Federal Reserve to increase interest rates. Hadil Alshalchi, NPR News, Istanbul.
12: The Dow closed down more than 500 points, or nearly 1%. The Nasdaq was down 553 points, more than 2%. The Justice Department has withdrawn its subpoenas to compel three New York Times journalists to testify about their sources for articles about the new Air Force One Qatar gifted to President Trump. A federal judge told the government attorneys the administration was required to ensure it could not obtain what it needed from any other sources before issuing subpoenas to journalists. NPR's David Folkenflik describes what happened ahead of today's decision.
14: This clash erupted after the Times reported that the U.S. Secret Service interceded to convince Trump not to take the new jet home from the NATO summit in Turkey earlier this month. The Times alleges the Trump administration is attempting to intimidate its reporters, seeking phone records not just of its journalists, but of some of their family members. Trump has sued the Times for defamation, while the paper has sued the administration to block new restrictions on covering the Pentagon.
12: NPR's David Folkenflik reporting. The European Union is imposing a $1 billion fine on Google, accusing the Alphabet-owned company of favoring its own services and search results while restricting competitor app developers. NPR's Eleanor Beardsley reports the EU penalized Google as the European bloc braces for new U.S. tariffs.
15: The fine is part of Brussels' ongoing efforts to regulate big tech companies. It caps an investigation launched in March 2024 under the EU's Digital Markets Act, which attempts to make digital markets fairer and more contestable. They claim Google set up their search engine and Google Play to favor its own services over their competitors. The European Commission says it is acting to protect consumer interests. Google says the fine harms European businesses and consumers. The fine comes at a time of high trade tensions between the EU and U.S. Eleanor Beardsley, NPR News, Paris.
12: U.S. Trade Representative Jamieson Greer issued a statement accusing the EU of unfairly targeting the most competitive American companies and undermining trade relations with Washington. It's NPR News. While it might be tempting to just wait for the movie version of a book, the star-studded film adaptation of Homer's epic, The Odyssey, heard in this trailer seemed to have the opposite effect.
16: Help me go home.
12: Book sales have surged, according to industry tracker Circana BookScan. And as NPR's Sequoia Carrillo reports, many high school English teachers, already well familiar with the reading material, find Hollywood's version is making them eager to get back to the classroom.
17: Casey Crowhurst has taught high school English for the past 16 years. And getting his students at Monticello High School in Eastern Illinois to care about a story written thousands of years ago has always been a challenge. Even though The Odyssey is a favorite of English teachers, it takes a bit of convincing to sway some students. Many teachers use clips from past adaptations, like the 1997 Hallmark miniseries. A great teaching tool, but one that Crowhurst students find, quote, silly. So after he saw The Odyssey, he posted his gratitude for the film's director on TikTok.
18: I just saw The Odyssey, and I want to say on behalf of all English teachers, thank you, Christopher Nolan. Thank you.
17: A welcome update for a long-beloved epic. Sequoia Carrillo, NPR News.
12: Canadian National is now backing Union Pacific in its plan to buy Norfolk Southern for $85 billion. A deal would create the U.S.'s first seamless and single transcontinental railroad. The Dow closed down more than 500 points. The S&P was down 100. NASDAQ was down 553 points, or more than 2%. 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
20: This is Fresh Air. I'm Tanya Mosley, and my guest today is creator, writer, and director Lee Sung-jin. The second season of his Netflix series Beef just earned 16 Emmy nominations, including nominations for writing, directing, and executive producing. Lee says he writes what he knows, and what he keeps returning to are the pressures people carry but rarely talk about: money, class, and the anger we sometimes swallow to get through the day. The idea for season two began when Lee was walking through his neighborhood and heard a couple arguing with each other inside of their home. Later, when he told the story, his younger friends were horrified. "Did you call 911?" they asked. Friends his own age had almost the opposite reaction. They shrugged.
21: Lee couldn't stop thinking about that split, what it revealed about what different generations expect from relationships, and what happens when the private lives of one generation collide with the values of another. That became the new season of Beef. Oscar Isaac and Carey Mulligan play a married couple whose ugliest private fight is secretly recorded by two young employees, Ashley and Austin, played by Kaylee Spaney and Charles Melton. The next morning, Austin comes over and offers Mulligan's character a safe place if she needs it. and she tells him that he's misunderstood the situation.
0: How old are you?
2: 29.
0: And how long have you and... what's her name?
2: Ashley.
0: Ashley. How long have you and Ashley been going out?
2: A year and a half.
0: Wow. So early. Well, you've got a good fight coming. And when it does come, you two are going to be stronger for it.
2: If I may say this, ma'am, I don't think that's how relationships work.
0: All right. All I'll say is that all the couples I know that last, they've really had at it, you know. It's actually the ones that don't where someone's usually hiding something. I mean, not to say that that's your situation with,
2: Ashley,
0: but the bad does have to come out somewhere. Do you understand?
21: The first season of Beef, starring Ali Wong and Steven Yeun, also grew out of a moment Lee couldn't let go of, a road rage encounter that ended with him following another driver for nearly half an hour. That season won 8 Emmys, including Outstanding Limited Series. Before creating Beef, Lee spent years writing for comedies, including It's Always Sunny in Philadelphia and Silicon Valley. Lee Sung-jin, welcome to Fresh Air and congratulations.
22: Thank you so much. Thanks for having me.
23: And I'm just so curious, what was it about your friend's reaction to those people fighting in your neighborhood that really sparked this for you?
22: Well, you know, to be honest, the actual neighbors are older. They're probably boomers, I think. I don't know their exact age. But when I was talking to friends and writers, it was interesting that the 40-some-year-olds were all defending the boomers.
23: Yeah.
22: And I was trying to examine why that is. And I'm like, oh, no, it's because we're old now.
23: We know what it's like to be in a relationship.
22: Yeah. And I thought that, oh, wow, like elder millennials hadn't really seen characters wrestle with the fact that, oh, we're starting to feel and do things that the previous generation did for the first time. Mm-hmm. And, you know, as someone who's 44, that felt very potent and relevant. And so it just kind of sparked something in me.
23: I also wondered, is there something very specific about midlife at this time period for millennials in particular? Mm. Because in this series, Oscar Isaac and Carey Mulligan, they play Josh and Lindsay, and they're a married couple Josh actually works for this really swanky country club. And then the two younger people, they also work there. Josh has a little bit more power because he's a manager, but all of them kind of don't have power.
22: Yeah.
23: But they begin throughout the course of the series to battle against each other instead of the folks who are the ones with the money and power who are part of the country club, you know?
22: Exactly.
23: Yeah, it's just interesting.
22: That was very much intended. You know, I had the privilege of, getting to use a country club for a month because I was house sitting for one of my best friends we've been friends since our mid-20s. We're broke and poor together, temped in random places in LA. And he recently came into a lot of money in tech over the last few years. And so he became a member of Montecito Country Club.
23: Mm-hmm.
22: And I was house sitting for him for like a month. And he allowed me to use his membership while I was there. And, you know, like I kind of turned my nose up at it, being like, that's crazy the amount of money you're paying for this place.
23: Because how much?
22: It's a $300K initiation fee. That's just to apply.
23: Not even your yearly dues.
22: No,
23: huh?
22: No. Yeah. So then it's dues, all this stuff. And, you know, you're encouraged to donate. And then once you enter the club, it's not like it's like a free buffet. You pay for everything, and everything's, you know, extraordinarily costly. And, you know, I found myself like, you know, 3 days into using it where I'm like, well, can I see an application, please? You know? And so, while I was there, I was observing that, you know, probably most of the members are like boomer silent gen from my estimation. And then almost all the workers were, millennial and Gen Z. Mm-hmm. And I thought, well, that's a, you know, analogy for 2026, if I've ever seen one, where no matter how hard the millennials and Gen Z workers work, they're never going to get to be members. They're not going to be able to pay that $300K initiation fee. And that felt like an appropriate metaphor for, I think, how a lot of people are feeling today, you know.
23: Did you ever feel comfortable in those places?
22: You know, I think humans have this really weird ability to hedonically adapt so fast, you know? And I think, like, you enter there and you see this opulence and just everything's perfect. The grass is perfectly manicured. You know, there's, you know, for every member, like, you know, 12 staff, like, you know, eyeing you and seeing your every need. And then you're like, oh, like, this is wild that anyone lives this way. And then, like, you then, like, you do it a couple times and then you expect it. and then you get upset when it doesn't happen. Yeah. And so that also is a theme that really hit home for me. And I thought it'd be interesting to have, you know, a Gen Z couple that's starting at the very bottom. And you see slowly over time how easy it is to become the generation before you that you were judging and criticizing the whole time.
23: There's a particular episode that also almost comes directly from your life. And it's episode 4.
22: Yes.
23: Ashley and Austin, played by Kaylee Spaney and Charles Melton, spent almost the entire episode wrapped in an emergency room waiting room. And Charles Melton speaks first.
1: Okay, we're in the system. Shouldn't be too long.
3: Thanks for taking care of me. I love you so much.
1: I love you.
3: Thank God for health insurance.
1: She said you have a super high deductible. 5,000.
3: Oh, wow. We can deduct $5,000? What if it costs less? Did they give us a difference?
1: It's kind of the opposite.
3: Huh?
1: We pay up to $5,000.
3: Then what is health insurance?
1: They cover after we hit the deductible.
3: Then why do they call it a deductible? You deduct.
1: I know, it's a broken system for sure.
23: Right? Why is it called a deductible, right?
22: Exactly. Yeah, those were thoughts I had in my 20s, you know?
23: Yeah. You actually spent 10 plus hours in a hospital emergency room. This came from real life.
22: Yeah, in the middle of the writing season, you know, in a weird way, it was serendipitous in the sense that we were sort of stuck narratively. I think we had written 3 episodes and, you know, not really sure what would happen next. And oddly enough, kind of in the middle of that, there was a, you know, sort of emergency that led to I want to say like a 10 to 11 hour stint at a local LA hospital. And it, you know, it's one of the nicer, probably the nicest local LA hospital as well. And so to basically experience almost everything that happened in the episode, you know, from all the waiting in the lobby, you know, almost every extra you see is someone that I saw and took note of, you know, the teenage kid with the bandaged head and sunglasses, you know, the druggie going through withdrawal, vomiting, you know, it just truly felt like a modern Hieronymus Bosch hell painting.
23: All right, I got to talk just for a minute about season 1, because we got to talk about this road rage situation that also came from a real thing that happened to you. You were in a parking lot. You got into it with somebody. You started following them for quite a distance.
22: Sure.
23: And my question about this, because you tell this story often, especially during the first run of the first season, what would you have done if that person had stopped?
22: I probably would have just sped away. I mean, to clarify, the only reason it was such a long stalking, let's call it, is because I was getting on the 10, one of the main highways in LA,
23: yeah,
22: and it was bumper to bumper traffic. And so what started very heated, then eventually you're just sort of, it's not like the movies or the show where you're chasing, you're just sort of like stuck. And then like 30 minutes go by and then you're like, okay, I'm not that angry anymore. And then, you know, but then it was sort of fortuitous on that day. We were both going to the same exit, which was on the opposite side of town.
3: So
22: in my car, I've lost interest. I'm listening to music, you know, I'm just like kind of like in a better mood. And I could tell that in his car, he was like, this psychopath is following me across bumper to bumper traffic through all of LA. Mm-hmm. And that is what fascinated me, is that we're in our literal mechanical bubbles,
3: mm-hmm.
22: and trapped in our own subjectivity, completely unaware of what the other person is thinking or feeling.
3: You said that there's a piece of you in every character. Mm-hmm. And I want to talk about the character Danny for a minute, because he's full of rage, but rage is really only half.

0: for many years. Did you play for church?
1: I did. And growing up, I attended, I moved around a lot, and I moved mostly up and down the Midwest, and every state in the Midwest, the Korean church is sort of the hub of where just all Koreans interact. And even if you're not Christian, that's just become like the social fabric of the Korean community. So I attended Korean church my whole life. In junior high and high school, I started leading praise team, singing and playing guitar. I think, especially in your teenage years, religion becomes a means as to how you're sort of trying to grapple with these existential questions. You may not have the language yet to really talk about these existential questions as necessarily I am now in my writing, but the spirit of it was there. And I think that's why I think now I'm in my writing constantly sort of approaching it from almost a spiritual standpoint, because I think from a young age I could just had this feeling that this material world isn't really all there is. There's got to be something underneath it, and if there isn't, then how do I wrestle with that?
0: I read that you pretended to have the Holy Ghost at one point.
1: Yes, yeah, that was at a it's when I lived in San Antonio, and then
0: And how old were you about?
1: too old. I was like a senior in high school. There was like a summer retreat at like in rural Texas, and it was like kind of like a Pentecostal church, even though the church I attended was not Pentecostal, and it was extreme. Like, you stood in a line and the pastor comes and touches your forehead and people fell over, fainted, started speaking in tongues. And then, it's like coming up to me and I'm getting nervous. And then, the hand hits your forehead and you almost convince yourself to start speaking in tongues.
0: Did you feel it? Did you have an emotional release at all, or cry, or just feel in you within you?
1: Not in that moment. I've definitely had those moments, like Danny's, at various points of worship. But in that moment, it felt very performative and almost like I was an imposter. Like, I'm looking at everyone else and like, that seems genuine. And then here I am, like, man, why can't I speak in tongues? Did not get the Rosetta Stone for that one. And
0: Let's take a short break. If you're just joining us, my guest is Lee Sung-jin, creator, writer, and director of the Netflix anthology series Beef. The new season is nominated for 16 Emmys, including 3 for Lee himself. We'll continue our conversation after a short break. This is Fresh Air.
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0: This is Fresh Air, and today I am talking with Lee Sung-jin, the creator of the Emmy-winning Netflix series Beef. The new season is nominated for 16 Emmys and tells a story about love, class, and blackmail at an exclusive country club starring Oscar Isaac and Carey Mulligan. The first season followed two strangers whose road rage encounter spirals into an all-consuming feud. There is something that you say almost in all of your interviews. You talk about this research that you read, and I had to go digging for it, and I actually found it, and you were pretty accurate with it. But you have mentioned this scientific belief that our inner voices are formed by how our caregivers talk to us when we were small.
1: Yes.
0: And ever since I heard you say that, I've been rethinking everything. And I wanted to know how your parents talked to you.
1: I'm working through a lot of that in therapy actually right now. I love my parents, and I can't imagine their young adulthood moving to a foreign country,
0: Immigrants from
1: immigrants,
0: America,
1: not really knowing the language. My dad went to grad school at University of Illinois Urbana-Champaign, and I moved here when I was 9 months old, with my mom and dad and slept in the dorm. You know, it was the dorm room that we all lived in.

0: And I think that a lot of immigrant parents, and it's not just mine, their parenting in that era, the 80s, was like to provide, to help your child assimilate, and to really make sure that this move was worth it, that you're trying to give your child a better life than the one that you had. And so I think, there it's I think it's a different love language than maybe what like modern Western culture is used to, where now it's like gentle parenting and you gotta like accept the child as they are and kind of continually make them feel safe and supported through like words of affirmation.
1: Yeah. What did your parents do?
0: My dad was a professor of electrical and computer engineering, and he then worked for Samsung, which is why we moved back to Korea. And he actually designed Samsung's first supercomputer, which is extraordinary. And my mom, she was going to be a classical pianist, but then gave it all up to raise my sister and me. So, she ended up later in life, once my sister went to college, she got her master's in music. And was able to sort of fulfill her dreams in that way.
1: Highly accomplished people.
0: Yes, they are for
1: So
0: sure.
1: you were a
0: But
1: straight A student, almost perfect SAT, or maybe you did, and
0: yes.
1: played the violin. I mean, highly, just academically superior.
0: That was my parents for sure. It was a lot of your whole childhood was like, preparing to try and get into an Ivy League school. And so it was hours of violin practice every day. I played tennis. I, was, self-studying for the PSATs. I remember in like, I want to say like sixth grade. And, and it worked. I got into an Ivy League school. And
1: University of Pennsylvania.
0: yeah. I think the way they spoke to me makes sense with my inner monologue. I am very like, results driven. And, I just saw the Novak Djokovic trailer for that came out this week, and hearing him talk about like tennis and stuff. I think the trailer is supposed to like highlight like, oh, like look how like how harsh he is on himself. And to me, I'm just like, oh, that's me.
1: What did you see in him and yourself?
0: Just this drive for to prove everyone wrong, to this drive for excellence, this unrelenting work ethic, to push yourself past your breaking point. And I think that's something that I actually am glad that was instilled in me at a young age, because I don't think I can like get through a season of Beef without that work ethic,
1: Our guest today is the creator, writer, and director of Beef on Netflix. We'll be right back after a short break. I'm Tanya Mosley, and this is Fresh Air.

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6: This is Fresh Air. I'm Tanya Mosley, and my guest today is Lee Sung-jin, the creator of the Netflix anthology series Beef. The new season just earned 16 Emmy nominations, three of them for Lee himself, for writing, directing, and as executive producer. It's his second time nominated in all three categories, a first in Emmy history for an Asian television creator. Lee is also co-writing Marvel's upcoming X-Men film. And before Beef, he spent nearly two decades writing for comedies like It's Always Sunny in Philadelphia and Silicon Valley. Your family moved a lot. You all moved, as you mentioned, you lived up and down the Midwest, in Texas and then up Minnesota. You go to UPenn, you graduate in economics, is that right? Mm-hmm. And then you decide, I don't want to do this anymore. And you move to New York. And the first night you get there, your car is like, people steal everything except for an Aladdin yes. DVD.
7: Yes.
6: What were you planning to do there?
7: I thought maybe music. You know, I applied to so many music internships because I was so musical. That didn't really pan out. I remember there was this one forum back when internet forums were more of a thing, where Jack Ponti, who is the guitarist for Bon Jovi, had just started a record label, and he posted that he was looking to hire interns. And I remember replying on that forum, sent my resume, and he was based in New Jersey, and I would drive out, and I would just like box CDs and think from promotional materials. And I was able to leverage asking like, hey, I don't mind being an intern, but is it okay if I create business cards of my own where I can like have my title be like director of research? And he was cool with it. So then I remember printing those out, and in New York, I didn't know anybody, so I was so alone. Like I'm not exaggerating when I say I did not have a friend. And so I would Google where like the free events were that night. You know, there'd be some like, you know, Condé Nast would be having some like release party at the Hermes store. And I would go get dressed up in my one suit with my little self-made business card. I would stand in line, and I would sneak into the party, and then I would eat the free food, and that would be the dinner for my day because I was so poor. And then I would just like try to like rub elbows and hand out like my business card to everybody. But like,
6: how brave you were!
7: I think I was just desperate.
6: Okay, so you you become an NBC page, which is a program that you get to give tours to tourists and things through 30 Rock. And this really amazing thing happens while you're a page. The head of comedy sees something that you wrote and says, like, you're super talented, gets you hooked up with an agent. You get an agent, you move to LA. Things get so tough for you while you're in LA, but you're still like, I'm going to do this. But at one point, it got so rough that you were sleeping on a hospital cot.
7: In a
6: friend's apartment.
7: Yeah. You know, I, my then writing partner and I went with sort of the fanciest agent and, who was like, you have to move out by upfront. And so we gave our jobs 2 weeks notice and moved out here. And I didn't bring my bed because I was like, oh, I'm going to be like a working writer and I'll buy a bed eventually. And just nothing happened. Like, couldn't get the agent to return our calls, you know, didn't really go out for any meetings. And suddenly it dawned on me like, oh, I've made a huge mistake and had to start temping, you know. And I, in the meantime, I needed a place to sleep. So my then roommate's girlfriend worked at a hospital and she brought home a cot for me to sleep on. I slept on it for probably a year and a half.
6: A year and a half.
7: Yeah. Yeah. I don't recommend. You'll have like long time back issues. And, you know, was doing that for probably almost 2 years. The writer's strike also happened
6: In 2008.
7: Yep. Mm-hmm. And then right after the writer's strike, just so fortunate that Rob, Charlie, and Glenn at It's Always Sunny, I think they read a sample and asked for a meeting, and the meeting only lasted like 10 minutes. And I thought I for sure didn't get it. But then that changed my life.
6: Let's take a short break. If you're just joining us, my guest is Lee Sung-jin, creator of the Netflix anthology series Beef. He's up for 3 Emmys this year for writing, directing, and as executive producer of the show's new season, which stars Oscar Isaac and Carey Mulligan. We'll be right back after a break. This is Fresh Air.
8: Hundreds of thousands of Haitian nationals living in the U.S. could face deportation as soon as next week. 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
6: This is Fresh Air, and today I'm talking with Lee Sung-jin, the Emmy-winning creator, writer, and director of the Netflix series Beef. Jin has said there's a part of him in each character in Beef, but he really identified with the character in the first season, played by Steven Yeun, named Danny, who was depressed and considered suicide. If you or someone you know is in crisis, the suicide hotline is available 24/7. Call or text the number 988. When we left off, we were talking about the 2 decades before Beef, when Lee Sung-jin worked in the writing rooms of shows like It's Always Sunny in Philadelphia, Silicon Valley, and the animated series Tuca and Birdie.
10: You got really good at what you call Upright Citizens Brigade type comedy, which is like Tina Fey, 30 Rock, kind of zinger type things. And this is kind of like you were doing the thing that you knew would work, but it over time, it wasn't necessarily you. You just got good at mimicking almost.
7: I mean, I was just speaking in tongues comedically.
10: Yeah, yes.
7: I'm just looking around at everyone else speaking in tongues, doing these rapid fire jokes.
10: Yep.
7: And I'm like, okay, let me do my version of that. But it did not come from a very soulful place at all. And I think I ended up on a show for 3 years that I think for a variety of reasons was very, very, very bad for my mental health. And I think when you are like being stretched further and further away from who you really are, it's almost like a rubber band that's just stretching and stretching. You can feel it inside of you. You're like, this isn't me. And then at some point it's going to snap. And, you know, that's what happened after 3 years on that show is I snapped. And I, you know, that's when, you know, I kind of very, you know, this is where a lot of Danny comes from is sort of my brushes with suicide.
10: December 13th, 2013.
7: Mm-hmm. Yes. Yeah. Yeah. And I ended up in the hospital and... You know, there's this one thing that we wrote for Danny where he says, he's talking to Paul, his younger brother, and he was like, you know, rock bottom can be your trampoline.
10: Mm-hmm.
7: And we wrote that as sort of a joke, but it is very true. And that rock bottom for sure was my trampoline. And started therapy for the very first time. Started really re-examining everything in my life. And you know, it was time to clean up the messy room for sure.
10: One thing that was surprising to me about you though, okay, that work ethic also includes you, you read the negative things about yourself a lot.
7: Yeah,
10: like,
7: yeah, I do.
10: Is it true that you might, there's something you might have penned, like a Reddit conversation or something like that you go back to?
7: There was a harrowing experience in a writer's room years ago, back in 2009, where, you know, I was the lone East Asian writer, and I'd gone to the bathroom, come back, and in my email, one of the writers, they'd taken a photo of him doing a caricature of an East Asian where he was doing the slanty eyes, had kind of like pens as his buck teeth.
10: Mm-hmm.
7: And, you know, writers laughing around him. And, you know, I just kind of laughed it off in the moment. You know, I don't think people really realize today how a lot of the racism that we speak of is so recent, you know.
10: Mm-hmm.
7: That is kind of like within a decade and a half, you know. And I that's the thing I have favorited in my phone, where if I feel like not working on a script, or I feel like I've hit some sort of block, I will pull up my favorites folder, scroll to that one, and just be reminded, like, you know, that's what people thought of me when I was starting. You know, I was a diversity hire. That's the most anyone expected out of me.
10: Why do you think that fuels you versus like praise?
7: I think I am a lot like Danny in season one in some regards. You know, I think I'm trying to get better about it. I think Danny is sort of my older self. You know, Danny's got a huge chip on his shoulder, and he just feels like everyone is against him, or, you know, expecting the least out of him, and so he has this just drive to prove everybody wrong. And I think that definitely is in me. And I think it's probably an amalgamation of so many things, you know.
10: There was something you said in an interview that I felt like, oh, I'm glad that someone has said it, because it's something I've been thinking about a lot for myself. You know, I spent a lot of my career, majority of my career, in white spaces and being like the only person of color, black person at a table.
7: Yeah.
10: And especially in that time period of like from 2000 to like 2010 or so, crazy stuff was said, and I would laugh and I might say, no, that was wrong, but like I was still like,
7: yeah,
10: participating, maybe 100%. Fawning even a bit.
7: Yes.
10: And I do look back at myself, and when I relate it to my children, I do think like, well, why was I doing that?
7: Yeah.
10: But it was hearing you talk about that, and almost like as a survival mechanism, like you're of the thing. It just wasn't the time period to be assertive in saying, you know, even fear for going to HR. Like, no, I'm not going to be that person.
7: You could not go to HR for things like that. And I think that's what I think a lot of the current generation sort of takes for granted sometimes is like, you know, you look back in hindsight and there's judgment being like, why didn't you just took that? Or like, you know, and you're like, no, you don't understand. Like, this all had to happen the way it did to pave the way for now to be able to have a voice and like stand up and like be more vocal. But we needed the baby steps of like sort of like, you know, carving out the path a little bit before you like put down the cement. Yeah. And so it's hard because like in the current climate, my self-talk sometimes is like ashamed that I did that. But then I'm trying to like remind myself like, yeah, in that context, like that is the best that most of us could do. Mm-hmm. Is just clock it, internalize it, ruminate on it so that at the right time we can express it and do something about it. But it's crazy the stuff that we all endured. Mm-hmm. Absolutely insane.
10: Well, I'm glad you continue.
7: Thank you. Likewise.
10: And you know, those writer's rooms, those were the breaking points, but you spent a whole life. I mean, I'm using the name Lee Sung Jin, but you went by Sunny.
7: Yes.
10: You came up with this name, Sunny, in like sixth grade or something?
7: Yes, in sixth grade. Yeah. Yeah. Yeah. I just moved back from Korea. I went to elementary school in Korea and I moved to Minnesota in sixth grade and, you know, had a bit of an accent and, you know, my legal name is Sung Jin Lee. In Korea, you put the surname first. Mm-hmm. And the teacher every day with attendance would just add consonants. Like every day was a new.
10: An extra
7: yeah,
10: one.
7: Yeah, I was like, I don't know where that Q came from. But and I was just brutally made fun of, you know, just bullied. And one day I was just staring at an assignment. And, you know, that's that name section with the line. And I was just like, you know what? I'm tired of this. I'm going to go by Sunny. And I just wrote S-O-N-N-Y. And I told my friends, my family, I'm like, this is what I go by now. And it just kind of stuck. And it stuck for a very long time. Like, I didn't go back to Lee Sung Jin until, I think it was Tuca and Birdie. I was writing for an animated show on Netflix. I want to say that was maybe 2018. Mm. That I went back. But the reason I went back was just full circle, where I was at that time probably, 37 years old. And I was getting coffee at a local coffee shop. And, you know, they call your name based on your credit card name.
10: Yes.
7: And again, just like the teacher in sixth grade, butchered my name. And these two 30-something women next to me just started laughing. And I found myself hunched over, grabbing my coffee and food and just kind of slinking out of there, ashamed. And I was like, I'm a grown adult. Like, why am I doing that? Why am I slouched over like I'm in sixth grade again? And, you know, luckily Lisa Hanawalt, who show ran Tuca and Birdie, I think we had already done the credits for that show. And I explained to her the reason why I wanted to change it. And she graciously went through some extra steps to allow me to go by Lee Sung Jin that year.
10: In September, you could be the most awarded Asian writer-director in primetime Emmy history. And I'm just curious if this is something that you have been really sitting with and thinking through, that you will make history. You have already made history to a certain extent, but all of these nominations put you in another category, and you're being yourself doing it.
7: You know, I haven't really processed it. I don't even think I've really processed season one awards, really. Mm-hmm. I honestly just 2 weeks ago took them out of their boxes and put them on a shelf.
10: Where had you been keeping them?
7: They've just been sitting, like, in storage. And so I haven't really processed any of it, and maybe I think that's a good thing. I think it can be kind of distracting, honestly, sometimes. I think there's just been a lot of things lately, you know, the most of which is my daughter. Just seeing her is the most life-affirming thing ever, and getting to the privilege of getting to tell stories and having it connect on a deeper level. Mm-hmm. So, yeah, I think in that sense it's nice to feel seen and accepted. I think that's all anyone's trying to do.
10: What did your parents think of Beef?
7: Oh, they're so proud, you know. They're like the biggest Beef fans. Yeah, you know, but, you know, at the same time, like, It's funny, like my dad texted me after watching the show and the season, and he was like, you know, the last scene was too long. You should have cut here and probably shortened this shot, and it would have had more impact. I was like, Dad, it's on the platform. I can't
10: go back and edit it now.
7: Yeah, it's truly unhelpful.
10: But sometimes parents can give good advice.
7: Yes, yeah. But you know, to that talk about the inner monologue, you know, it is. I am thankful for that because, like, on set. Like, if it weren't for that inner monologue, a lot of things would be slipping through the cracks.
10: Lee Sung-jin, thank you so much.
7: Thank you. Thanks so much.
6: Lee Sung-jin is the creator of the Netflix series Beef. The latest season is up for 16 Emmy nominations. Coming up, TV critic David Bianculli reviews the Apple TV series Lucky. 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
6: This is Fresh Air. Marissa Stapley's crime novel, Lucky, was featured 5 years ago as a pick for actress Reese Witherspoon's book club. Now Apple TV presents a new 7-part crime drama based on the novel, and Witherspoon is one of its executive producers. Anya Taylor-Joy of The Queen's Gambit stars in the title role, and the series features some very impressive co-stars. Our TV critic David Bianculli has this review.
12: The new Apple TV series Lucky is a crime drama that starts in mid-caper and almost dares you to keep up. The title character, Lucky, is a very shrewd, resourceful con woman. She's played by Anya Taylor-Joy, who showed just as much fiery intelligence as the chess prodigy in The Queen's Gambit, and in several standout roles since then. When we meet Lucky, she's out on the town in Las Vegas at Caesar's Palace, celebrating with her husband Carrie, played by Drew Starkey. They're celebrating because they've just absconded with almost $10 million in cash, gotten a room at the casino, and made plans to leave the country the next morning. But their crime is complicated because of some respective parental issues. Lucky's father, who's now in federal prison, skimmed that money from a powerful criminal family. He told Lucky where the money was hidden and to go get it. All her life, Lucky had been coached by her father to con people and trust no one, like Tatum O'Neill in Paper Moon. That's her issue. Her husband's issue? The crime family from whom they stole the money are his parents, a ruthless couple determined to recover the money for themselves. The night Lucky and Carrie grab the money and check into their room, he's happy. But she's fidgeting with a cigarette lighter and obviously nervous.
13: You kept your dad's lighter?
14: Yes.
13: You okay?
14: Ask me again tomorrow.
13: Hey, come on. Come on, come on, come on. The hard part's over. We pulled it off.
14: I don't know. Something feels off.
13: Well, it's because you're hardwired to feel that way.
14: Yes, but it doesn't mean I'm wrong.
13: Hey, look. Everything is going according to plan.
14: Until it isn't.
13: You know what I think? You know what I'm gonna say?
14: Mm-hmm.
13: You gotta get him out of your head.
14: Yeah, maybe.
13: What's he saying?
14: That there's something I'm not seeing.
12: That lighter, by the way, is a recurring motif in this series. More than once, it's the secret weapon used by Lucky to get out of a tough situation. And the sound of the lighter being flicked even opens the theme song for this series, A new song, written and performed by Fiona Apple, that's one of the most energetic and perfectly suited TV theme songs since The Sopranos. And its energy is appropriate, because the first half of the first episode of Lucky rolls out like one long chase sequence. Lucky was right, there was something she wasn't seeing, and she soon finds herself on the run. She's pursued by a steely and single-minded FBI agent, reminiscent of Tommy Lee Jones pursuing Harrison Ford in The Fugitive, except this agent is a woman, played by Anjanue Ellis-Taylor. She was unforgettable in Lovecraft Country and is very memorable in this, too. Here she is, descending upon Caesar's Palace to begin the hunt.
15: Mr. Barr, I'm Special Agent Rand. We spoke on the phone.
16: Yes, Agent Rand.
15: So this is Agent Cruz. I'm going to need you to take him to your security, let him have access to your CCTV, facial recognition system, everything for the last 24 hours.
16: We have strict limitations on the use of that software.
15: Says who?
16: Says the state of Nevada. We can only access it to detect and identify known cheats and those who have committed gaming crimes
15: or crimes on a casino property.
16: Well, then you know.
15: Cruz?
17: Yes, ma'am.
15: I want footage from those cameras there. Everything for 4 p.m. yesterday. I want a room number in 5 minutes. If Mr. Barr or any of his employees give you any problems, handcuff him and put him in the back of the van.
17: Yes, ma'am.
15: Thank you, gentlemen. Ready?
12: Watching Agent Rand and Lucky track and evade each other is great fun. Agent Rand is a force of nature, and Taylor Joy's Lucky is TV's toughest, smartest female fugitive since Juno Temple's Dot on season 5 of Fargo. Agent Rand and Lucky could carry this story alone, but about halfway into the premiere episode, the TV series ups the ante considerably. Jonathan Tropper, who adapted Marissa Stapley's novel for TV and wrote the opener, waits until then to unveil the actors playing the parents. Lucky's dad is played by the always watchable Timothy Oliphant, and Carrie's mom is played by, what a treat, Annette Bening. She's fabulous. And when, as the mom Priscilla, she catches up with Lucky, the energy between those two is electric.
14: Where's my money?
15: It's not your money.
14: Huh. You and I never got along. Why is that?
15: Because I never liked you.
12: Lucky is 7 episodes in total. The beauty of dramatic miniseries and limited series is that even major characters can die at any time. It's the secret sauce of shows like Fargo, and Lucky maintains that high level of tension and unpredictability. It's a wild ride, as aggressively entertaining as that theme song by Fiona Apple. Speaking of which, let's end with a taste of that. Consider yourself lucky.
18: I pay attention to the men behind the curtain. I was born in the horns of a bull.
19: 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Our technical director and engineer is Audrey Bentham. Our engineer today is Adam Staniszewski. Our interviews and reviews are produced and edited by Phyllis Myers, Roberta Shorrock, Anne-Marie Baldonado, Lauren Krinzel, Teresa Madden, Monique Nazareth, Susan Yakundi, Anna Bauman, and Nico Gonzalez-Whistler. Our digital media producer is Molly C.V. Nesper. Thea Challoner directed today's show. With Terry Gross, I'm Tanya Mosley.

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